That Andante by Eugène Boza, played by the Canary Quartet on their very first album, French Saxophone Quartets, released in 2016. Canary will be back later this hour with music about life and death and love. From APM, American Public Media, this is Performance Today, taking you to concerts around the world. I'm Valerie Kaler. Going to school and getting an education can help you prepare for a job, but there is nothing that can replace the knowledge you get from hands-on experience, even if that experience comes from a slightly different angle. Antonio Monacorda is a conductor based in Berlin. He has studied conducting formally, but before that, he learned some invaluable lessons about leading an orchestra by being in the orchestra. Monacorda was the concertmaster, the first violinist of the Gustav Mahler Youth Orchestra, went on to become a founding member and longtime concertmaster of the Mahler Chamber Orchestra, both led by Claudio Abbado. Working with Abbado taught Monacorda that the conductor is really there to help the orchestra, not control it. He appreciated how Abbado did not have a massive ego, but rather approached the musicians with a spirit of simply making music together. Unexpectedly, though, Monacorda feels he learned even more playing under conductors who weren't so great. He said it became a concertmaster's job to hold the orchestra together, even with a quote-unquote bad conductor. And he got some first-hand experience on what not to do. Antonello Monacorda takes all those leadership lessons with him onto the podium. He was the artistic director of the Potsdam Chamber Academy for 15 years, and he also conducts major orchestras and opera house orchestras all around the world. Let's drop in on a recent concert Monacorda led in Copenhagen with the Danish National Symphony Orchestra. This is the Coriolan Overture by Beethoven.

Beethoven wrote that overture for a play called Coriolan, about a Roman general who rebelled against what he saw as the corruption of Rome. We heard Beethoven's Coriolan overture from a concert in Copenhagen, Denmark. Antonello Monacorda led the Danish National Symphony Orchestra.

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0: Anyone who's lost a loved one to cancer is familiar with the complicated swirl of emotions that are part and parcel of that diagnosis. There's a stricken feeling, like getting punched and not remembering how to breathe. There's a period of, there must be some mistake, and let's get a second opinion. There's also anger, which might collapse into sorrow and then explode back into anger again. When it's a beloved parent who's gotten that diagnosis, there's another element, a feeling of being unmoored, of the formerly solid ground beneath your feet shifting and crumbling. Composer Joel Love lost his dad to cancer in 2014, the same year he'd been diagnosed. Love says the music we're going to hear next is about the emotions they all went through that year. It's in two sections, threnody, full of anger and sadness and confusion, and a seamless segue into the second half, Adieu, a celebration of life. In Memoriam by Joel Love, played here by the Canary Saxophone Quartet.

The Canary Quartet with Joel Love's tribute to his father, In Memoriam, which ended with a section the composer called a celebration of life. Joel Love said, quote, "My father's last words to me, other than I love you, were live the life you want to live and never look back." That concert at St. Paul's by the Sea Episcopal Church in Jacksonville Beach, Florida, was part of the Beaches Fine Arts series. In a moment, one heck of a freshman effort. This is Performance Today from APM. When violinist-composer Niccolo Paganini published his Opus 1 in 1819, it was an instant revelation. The 24 caprices became synonymous with Paganini's name and with violin playing itself. That is a massively high bar for someone's first published work. It's true that several composers have had popular Opus 1s, but it's more common for those first works to be lesser known or underplayed compared to more mature works. Or in the case of composer Samuel Coleridge Taylor's Opus 1, completely unplayed for more than a century. Samuel Coleridge Taylor was an 18-year-old in London when he wrote his Opus 1, a piano quintet, in 1893. He played the piano at the premiere. And he kind of thought that would be it for this quintet. He didn't think it would get played again. He even recycled some of its tunes into later pieces. And for more than a century, he was right. It did not get played. But then, in 2001, his handwritten manuscript was found in an archive. This quintet is now published and getting played all around the world. Let's hear a performance from an all-star ensemble at Chamberfest Cleveland, the Piano Quintet by Samuel Coleridge Taylor.

a very impressive Opus 1, written by an 18-year-old Samuel Coleridge Taylor. We heard a performance of his piano quintet in G minor at Mixon Hall at the Cleveland Institute of Music, presented by Chamberfest Cleveland. Antonio Pompabaldi was at the piano. Yura Lee and Jacques Forestier played violins. Tang Lee, viola. Julie Albers played the cello.

0: 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I'm Valerie Kaler. 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
0: The Syrian civil war resulted in more than 500,000 dead, 14 million displaced. So many lives lost, homes destroyed, communities shattered, and with that, so much traditional Syrian culture as well. That's why Syrian American composer Malik Jandali feels compelled to share Syrian music with the world. He says, "What I'm trying to do is preserve my culture through music by integrating these ancient melodies that represent my people, my heritage." From APM, American Public Media, this is Performance Today. I'm Valerie Kaler. Ahead this hour, clarinetist Anthony McGill in the world premiere performance of a new concerto by Malik Jandali. Also ahead, a set of romances by Clara Schumann. Right now, here's pianist Junghwa Lee playing a Clara Schumann prelude and fugue in F-sharp minor.

Prelude and Fugue in F-sharp minor by Clara Schumann, played by pianist Junghua Li. Schumann was one of the outstanding musical creators in Europe in the 1800s, recognized as one of the great pianists of her day. And now she's getting more and more recognition for her achievements as a composer as well. We've got more from Clara Schumann later this hour. From APM, American Public Media, this is Reformance Today. I'm Valerie Kaler, glad to have you along for today's musical adventures and discoveries. The tradition of bullfighting with the red cape began in the 18th century. Each toreador who entered the ring knew there was a good chance he would not leave it alive. So chapels were built right into the arenas, a place where a bullfighter could make his peace with God. Joaquin Turina paints the scene with his Bullfighter's Prayer, played here by the Zagreb Quartet.

The Zagreb Quartet played the Bullfighter's Prayer in Zagreb, Croatia. Spanish composer Joaquin Turina wrote that in 1926. It's music that evokes a toreador's state of mind before entering the ring, facing danger, maybe even death. Noticeably absent any mention of the bull's perspective. Turina said he had in mind the image of a bullfighter by himself praying right before stepping into the arena. Joaquin Turina wrote the Bullfighter's Prayer for four lutes. He later came up with that arrangement for string quartet, which is how it's almost always played these days. In fact, I have never heard anyone play it on four lutes, have you? If there's a quartet of lutenists out there who'd like to give it a whirl, I would love to hear what Turina had in mind. If you are a lutenist or any kind of musician or concert presenter, you're welcome to send your concert recordings for us to consider for national broadcast. Go to the PT page at yourclassical.org and click the contact button. In a moment, using the whole box of crayons. This is Performance Today from APM. Most of the time, you can easily spot violinist Susie Park at Orchestra Hall in Minneapolis, where she's first associate concertmaster of the Minnesota Orchestra. And when I say spot, I mean it. Park loves color and expressing her creativity. She says color can be a potent mood booster amid the dark Minnesota winters. As a member of the orchestra, Park is often tied down to the formal concert black dress code, but that does not apply to her hair. She's transformed it into a flowing rainbow, a playful shock of pink, a current of electric blue, even a hazy romantic lavender. Park's commitment to color extends beyond her hair, of course. She paints vibrant musical pictures by coaxing different shades and tints out of her violin. Let's hear a performance she gave for the Schubert Club. Her hair for this evening was a mermaid's palette of blues and purples. Violinist Susie Park and pianist Anne-Marie McDermott in concert playing a set of three romances by Clara Schumann.

0: music by pianist and composer Clara Schumann, a set of three romances for violin and piano. Susie Park played violin, and Marie McDermott played the piano. That performance was from a concert put on by Accordo, a string ensemble made up of principal string players from the St. Paul Chamber Orchestra and the Minnesota Orchestra. Susie Park hails from the Minnesota Orchestra, and Anne-Marie McDermott joined Accordo as a special guest for that concert at Westminster Hall in Minneapolis, presented by the Schubert Club. In a moment, preserving culture through music. 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
0: We're about to hear new music by Syrian-American composer Malik Jandali, a piece for clarinet and orchestra. It is full of traditional Syrian styles and themes. For Jandali, it's a way of preserving Syrian culture when so much has been destroyed by the Syrian civil war. For example,

The clarinet playing a traditional melody from Syria. Malik Jundali wrote this for clarinetist Anthony McGill. And McGill says this moment in the piece makes him feel, quote, as though I've stepped back in time, like I'm connecting to something much, much greater than myself. That tune will be along in just about 4 minutes. Let's hear the whole piece in the world premiere performance at a concert in Fairfax, Virginia. Anthony McGill playing clarinet, conductor Christopher Zimmerman leading the Fairfax Symphony Orchestra. The Concerto for Clarinet and Orchestra by Malik Jundali.

Music dedicated to victims of injustice. The Concerto for Clarinet and Orchestra, written in 2021 by Syrian-American composer Malik Jundali. We heard the world premiere performance, a concert in Fairfax, Virginia. Anthony McGill played solo clarinet, and conductor Christopher Zimmerman led the Fairfax Symphony Orchestra. The Syrian civil war has cost so many lives and destroyed so many homes, so many communities, and so much traditional Syrian culture as well. Because of that, composer Malik Jundali feels an imperative to preserve traditional Syrian music. The Concerto for Clarinet and Orchestra by Malik Jundali. You can hear that concert highlight again on the PT page, where our shows are archived online for 30 days after broadcast as streaming audio on demand. There's so much there for a music lover to enjoy. 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
1: Happy Friday to you. The weekend is just on the horizon. I'm Janella Renner, filling in for Liam Butters tonight on Evening Classics. Thanks for tuning in. One of Mozart's piano concertos has a nickname derived from a translation error. Originally titled Jeune Homme, it's supposedly taken from the last name of the person it was dedicated to. Only this person didn't seem to exist, and they couldn't find any record of her. The mystery was only solved over 200 years later by a musicologist who discovered her real name was Victoire Jeunemy, a highly accomplished pianist. But despite the correction being made, the name Jeunemy remained stuck to Mozart's Ninth Piano Concerto, which we'll hear performed by featured pianist Jan Liszewski with the Bamberg Symphony, conducted by Manfred Honeck.

We heard Janum, also called Mozart's Ninth Piano Concerto, performed by the Bamberg Symphony with featured pianist Jan Liszewski. They were conducted by Manfred Honeck. On Classical 89 at BYU Broadcasting, I'm Janella Renner, in for Liam Butters. You can also connect with us on our Classical 89 Facebook page as well, where you'll find upcoming events, links to articles and interviews, as well as music-related humor that you can enjoy on your own and with friends. Up next is Mignarda by John Dowland. And after Mignarda is a piece by Brahms that was part of an incredibly creative summer output. Stay tuned for that in about 4 minutes.

It's not often that the lute gets the instrument spotlight. Paul Odette was the featured performer playing Mignarda by John Dowland. Now, if you were Brahms taking a vacation by a picturesque little town in Switzerland, it would be hard not to be inspired by views that seem to come straight out of a painting. During just one summer, he churned out three large-scale chamber masterpieces at once: a cello sonata, a piano trio, and this second violin sonata, which we'll hear performed by violinist Victoria Molova and pianist Piotr Andrzejewski.

0: Violin Sonata No. 2 by Johannes Brahms. Victoria Molova on violin and Piotr Andrzejewski on piano performed. This has been Evening Classics. Thanks so much for tuning in. I'm your host, Janella Renner, in for Liam Butters. I hope you have a wonderful rest of your night.
1: 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On our next episode, we continue our 20th anniversary series of must-see movies with a show I call Amazing Entertainment. 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

Hello there, and welcome to Exploring Music. It's Bill McLaughlin here. We've had a wonderful week listening to string quartets of Mozart and Haydn. Today's the last day, and we're left with Haydn alone after the death of Mozart in 1791. Mozart said over and over again to anyone who would listen how much he had learned from the quartet writing of Franz Joseph Haydn. But it's been plain as we're listening to these two composers side by side that the education wasn't a one-way street. Haydn was learning from Mozart as well. We concluded yesterday's show with the Mozart Quintet, the C major quintet written in 1787. Let's listen to Haydn in that same year now. A very different kind of piece, a piece in F sharp minor. This is the quartet, Opus 50, number 4. We'll hear the first movement marked Allegro Spirituoso and the finale, which is a fugue played by the Angelus Quartet.

for the 18th century, this was strong musical language, and not at all in the image of Papa Haydn, that kindly, grandfatherly sort of composer we like to think of so often. We heard the first and last movements of a quartet in F-sharp minor, performed by the Angelus Quartet. And now let's hear another movement from the same time, from the Six Quartets, Opus 50. This is the slow movement of the B-flat major quartet, and this piece seems to me to look forward rather than backward. It sounds like Schubert to me. If you can conjure up in your head for a second, Schubert's Fifth Symphony, remember the slow movement? Lyrical music, simple. I think Schubert learned a whole lot from this movement of Franz Joseph Haydn. Here is the Angelus Quartet one more time, the Adagio non lento from the quartet in B-flat major, Opus 50, number 1.

beautiful adagio non lento from Franz Joseph Haydn, performed by the Angelus Quartet from the Quartet in B-flat major, opus 50, number 1. Gentle, lyrical music that, for me, anticipates the style of Franz Schubert. Okay, we just had Heavenly Haydn. Here's Haydn, hell-bent for leather now. The finale of the Rider Quartet, played by the Amadeus String Quartet.

I love it. He makes it to G major there at the end. That was the Amadeus Quartet playing the finale of Haydn's String Quartet in G minor, Opus 74, number 3, nicknamed The Rider for obvious reasons. You're tuned into Exploring Music, and we've been listening to Haydn and Mozart string quartets all week long. Drop us a line and let us know how you like the show. Suggest some more ideas. Write to us via our website, exploringmusic.org. Well, after that wonderfully wild performance from the Amadeus Quartet, I thought we'd hear a little of The Seven Last Words of Christ, which was a piece composed by Haydn for the Cathedral Church in Cadiz in Spain. This is for Good Friday services, and I'll let Haydn describe the scene there. He writes, "About 15 years ago, I was requested by a canon of Cadiz to compose instrumental music on the seven last words of our Savior on the cross. Within the church, the walls, windows, and pillars were hung with black cloth, and only one large lamp hanging from the center of the roof broke the solemn darkness. At midday, the doors were closed and the ceremony began. After a short service, the bishop ascended the pulpit, pronounced the first of the seven words, and delivered a discourse. This ended, he left the pulpit and prostrated himself before the altar. The interval was filled with music. Haydn's job was to write seven slow pieces in a row, adagios. Let's hear the first section now, the introduction. This is a wonderful old recording, and I'm serious, 1941. But it's the Primrose Quartet, Oskar Shumsky, Joseph Gengold, William Primrose, Harvey Shapiro, all-star members of Toscanini's NBC Orchestra at the time they recorded this. Here's the Primrose Quartet, the first of The Seven Last Words of Christ.

The Primrose Quartet, a recording made all the way back in 1941. It sounds wonderful. Once you get over a little hiss and pop, Oscar Shumsky, Joseph Gingold, William Primrose, Harvey Shapiro, four of the greatest string players alive in 1941. We were listening to the first of the seven last words of Christ, music composed by Haydn for Cadiz. And now let's turn to the really late quartets of Haydn, late 1790s. He's in his later 60s, back from his two trips to England, when he published the quartets, Opus 76. Let's start off with the Sunrise Quartet. This is the most sublime opening. Very simple music. Just a B-flat major triad, the first violin, slowly reaching higher and higher. That's where the quartet gets the name, the Sunrise. Our performance is by Quartetto Italiano. Here's the opening of Haydn's Opus 76, number 4, the Sunrise Quartet.

Quartetto Italiano performed for us the first movement of Haydn's Sunrise Quartet, the Quartet in B-flat major, Opus 76, number 4, music published in 1799, right at the end of the century. I'd mentioned that Haydn, by this time, had spent quite a bit of time in the 1790s on his two trips in England. He was very much impressed by performances in England of Handel's Messiah, and that's what inspired Haydn. Here he is late in his 60s, he's getting brand new ideas to come home and write oratorios himself in the English style. The results were The Creation and The Seasons. Also, while Haydn was in London, he fell in love with the English anthem, God Save the King. And he thought, we don't have anything like that in Austria, so I'd better write a hymn. The result was a tune called Gott erhalte Franz den Kaiser, God Save Our Good Emperor Franz. This piece was such a big hit, it came to serve as Austria's first national anthem. And Haydn remained fond of it, so much so that he included it in one of his string quartets. Here's a set of variations on Gott erhalte Franz den Kaiser, the so-called Emperor Quartet, played for us by the Emerson Quartet.

the Emerson Quartet, giving us a suitably reverent reading of Variations on Gott erhalte Franz den Kaiser. Now, I know that that tune found other uses later on in history, but you really can't blame that on poor old Franz Joseph Haydn. He died in 1809, long time before the Second World War. And in fact, that tune was a big hit in Austria throughout the rest of Haydn's life. As he lay dying in 1809, string quartets used to show up outside his door, and they played it to him 2, 3, 4, 5 times a day. Let's hear one more quartet from this same set, for no other reason than it's just plain beautiful. Here's the Alban Berg Quartet playing the first movement of Opus 76, number 5, the D major quartet.

There was the Alban Berg Quartet performing the string quartet in D major, Opus 76, number 5. Music composed in 1799 for the nobleman Count Erdödy. Six wonderful quartets he commissioned from Haydn. Haydn in his late 60s at the time he wrote them. But the fact was, as the new century, the 19th century, dawned, Haydn was wearing down. He complained that he had a head full of music beyond anything he'd ever composed before, but he simply couldn't seem to bring himself to write it down. And he made up a visiting card for that period. It was engraved, "Hin ist alle meine Kraft, alt und schwach bin ich," which is something like, "Gone is all of my strength, old and frail am I." But you can't tell it from the music. He continued to compose. I thought we'd hear the first movement of his last quartet, which was left unfinished. He wrote two movements. Let's hear the first movement, Andante Grazioso. Here's the Takacs Quartet.

alt und schwach bin ich, old and frail am I. No, I don't think so. The Andante Grazioso of the Quartet, Opus 103. That was a performance by the Takács Quartet. So through the rest of that first decade of the 19th century, Haydn continued to live in Vienna. He was one of the most famous composers the world had ever known. He was, in fact, very generous to the young composers who came to seek his advice. That's where he won the nickname Papa Haydn. Thanks so much for joining us this week. It was a great pleasure to put together these two great masters, Mozart and Haydn, and hear the way they influenced each other. It was a very rare and wonderful period in music history, and it was a great pleasure to share it with you this week.

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Our production assistants are Ella Pinsloop, Eric Opland, Adela Skoronsky, and Weston Williams. Rebecca Neistat is the WFMT production and syndication manager. 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I'm Bill McLaughlin. 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

Our music is inspired by something quite grand, the creation of the world, including a piece of that title by Darius Milhaud, which we will hear. We have some music from a ballet called The Elements about the creation. And here is music from The Creation by Haydn. It's the opening portion for orchestra, The Representation of Chaos. Freiburg Baroque Orchestra here, René Jacobs conducting this period instrument performance.

representation of chaos, which opens the oratorio The Creation by Haydn, René Jacobs, and Freiburg Baroque Orchestra. I'm Peter Van de Graaff. When you hear the opening of this piece, you will think that it is an avant-garde modern composition. It's not. It's actually from the French Baroque, and it is a depiction of the chaos which preceded the creation of the world from a ballet called The Elements by French Baroque composer Jean-Ferry Rebel. He does something very daring in playing a tone cluster of almost every note in the scale, and then it eventually turns into something that is more organized in the creation of the world. David Greilsamer is the pianist in this transcription.

David Grausamer, the pianist, Chaos, which opens the ballet The Elements by Jean-Ferry Rebel of the French Baroque. This is from The Creation by Haydn, very famous chorus here with the Chicago Symphony, and chorus conducted by Sir George Schulte.

that beloved chorus, The Heavens Are Telling, from The Creation by Haydn. Chicago Symphony Chorus and Orchestra, Sir George Schulte, conductor. This is also inspired by The Creation of the World, and it's by Darius Milhaud. It's a little ballet, which has that title, La Création du Monde, The Creation of the World. It's inspired by African legends of the world's creation. Here is Rafi Arminian conducting the Canadian Chamber Ensemble.

very jazz-inspired Creation of the World by Darius Milhaud, with the Canadian Chamber Ensemble conducted by Rafi Arminian. Some Bach straight ahead, and a little piano piece, first of all, by a friend of Darius Milhaud. Her name is Germaine Taillefer. She wrote this piece right around the same time that she had that very close association with Milhaud and Poulenc and Onegger and others, a group called Les Six. And this is a pastorale played by Marcia Eckert.

Pastoral in D from 1919 by Germaine Taillefer. It is to Bach that we now go, and music he wrote for the lute, but it's played here on a guitar, as it often is. Paul Galbraith performing on a guitar. He plays this between his legs like a cello, interestingly. Lute Suite in G minor by Bach.

Performing on an 8-string guitar was Paul Galbraith, bringing us that transcription of music originally for a plucked instrument called the lute, lute suite in G minor. That's music of Johann Sebastian Bach. Here's Bach's setting of a chorale melody, Christ ist erstanden, Christ is resurrected.

0: Nicole Mott conducting Chamber Choir of Europe and a chorale melody set by Bach.
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0: My name is Peter Van de Graaff. An étude comes from the French étudier, to study. So it's something that challenges the pianist, generally speaking. And we're going to hear a couple of examples of études before turning to Arnold Bax's Fourth Symphony. Here is one of the grand Paganini études. After mostly the solo violin caprices of Paganini, this, though, is after the final movement of Paganini's second violin concerto. It's called La Campanella, the bell, and Franz Liszt did this arrangement. George Boulet is the pianist.

from a collection of etudes or studies for the piano by Franz Liszt, although based on music of Niccolo Paganini, known as the Grand Paganini Etudes. That is La Campanella, the bell. And George Bolette was the pianist. I'll have a huge English symphony for you in just a little bit. Here is an etude by the American composer Philip Glass. It is the etude number 18, and Víkingur Ólafsson is the pianist.

pianist was Víkingur Ólafsson, and the composer was Philip Glass, who wrote a large collection of etudes between 1991 and 2012. That was the etude number 18. And here's an etude, opus 10, number 1 of Chopin.

Etude Opus 10, number 1 by Chopin, played by Claudio Arrau. That's sometimes called the Waterfall Etude. And now, after that piano music, we come to a huge work for orchestra by Sir Arnold Bax, the English composer. This was written in 1930, and Bax wrote it on the west coast of Scotland. And the Scottish coast and the sea strongly informs this composition. Interestingly, it had its world premiere in Los Angeles, of all places. And then it was performed shortly thereafter in London. This is the Symphony No. 4 of the 7 by Sir Arnold Bax, a performance by the Ulster Orchestra, conducted by Bryden Thompson.

We've been listening to, for quite some time, a symphony by Sir Arnold Bax, the English composer who closely identified with Ireland, and yet the piece we heard there was composed on the west coast of Scotland in the winter of 1928. It is the symphony number 4 of the 7 by Sir Arnold Bax, and that performance was by the Ulster Orchestra, conducted by Bryden Thompson. Bax put a lot of the sea into that piece, and a lot of his works are inspired by the sea. That was also written in homage to his companion for the last 25 years of his life, and newly his companion at that time, a woman named Mary Gleaves. Symphony number 4 of Bax. More English music. We go way back in time, though. Thomas Vautour, who was born around 1580, wrote this madrigal, "Mother, I Will Have a Husband."

0: The Cambridge Singers, conducted by John Rutter, and a madrigal by the English composer, Elizabethan madrigalist, named Thomas Vautour. It's probably his best-known piece, Mother, I Will Have a Husband.
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0: Just a few minutes, we're going to listen to the Haydn Cello Concerto, and Honor Bylsma will be the cellist there. We're going to feature him right now as a soloist. These are three etudes for cello solo by a man who was a younger contemporary of Beethoven and a cellist himself, Friedrich Dotzauer.

recording made on a Stradivarius cello by Onur Bylsma, Dutch cellist, and that is music by a German cellist who was born in 1783, lived to 1860, so about a Schubert, Beethoven contemporary. And he wrote music, a lot of music, for his instrument, including those three etudes for solo cello. Onur Bylsma, heard with Tafelmusik, led by Jean Lemann. This is the first cello concerto, the C major, by Haydn.

The cellist was Anur Bylsma with Tafelmusik Orchestra, led by Jean Lebon, all on period instruments. And that's music of Joseph Haydn, his Cello Concerto No. 1. Here's something by a man who greatly admired music of Haydn. His name is Maurice Ravel, and we're going to listen to his Alborada del Gracioso, the Morning Song of a Jester, which he wrote for the piano, but then later orchestrated it, and that's how we hear it now, with the Zurich Tonhalle Orchestra, directed by Lionel Bringuier.

Some music by Maurice Ravel. He gave it a Spanish title. He was felt a great affinity to Spain. It's called the Alborada del Gracioso, the morning song of the buffoon or the jester, originally from the suite for piano called Miroir, Mirrors. In that orchestration, Lionel Bringuier conducted the Zurich Tonhalle Orchestra. We're going to continue with Ravel in just a moment, hearing a piece which is somewhat jazz-inspired, but pausing just a moment here because Alborada, a morning song, has a translation in French of Aubade. And this is an Aubade by Eric Satie.

one of the second to last thoughts, as titled by Erik Satie. That was pianist Alexandre Tarot, and we heard the Obad, or Morning Song. That work we heard a bit ago by Maurice Ravel from Miroir comes from relatively early in his career. Here's something which comes very late in his career. In fact, it's his very last chamber work from 1923, although he spent a long time writing it, finished it in 1927. And it is the second of the violin sonatas he composed. It's not called the number two because there's also a posthumous sonata, which dates from quite early in his career, but this is the famous G major sonata, which consists of an allegretto and then a blues, a jazz-inspired second movement, and then the rather wild perpetuum mobile. Here's a performance by pianist Joseph Kallikstein and violinist Jamie Laredo, and music again by Maurice Ravel.

It's not surprising that that final movement is called the Perpetuum Mobile, Perpetual Motion. That was the G major violin sonata by Maurice Ravel, his very last chamber composition. The violinist was Jamie Laredo, and the pianist was Joseph Kallikstein. This is from Coppelia by Leo Delibes, Dance of the Puppet.

0: from Copedia by Delib.
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0: I'm your host and companion, Peter Vandegraff, and I'm going to play for you later on a huge Swedish piano concerto by a composer whose name you may not have heard before, 19th century a composer named Adolf Wiklund. But right now we have some music from a collection of dances, a very important collection of dances from 1612 by Mikhail Pretorius, called Terpsichore, who was the Greek muse of the dance. We're going to hear a bunch of different groups performing a bunch of different excerpts from Terpsichore. Let's begin with the perfect group to begin. It's called Collegium Terpsichore. And we have a couple of dances, a gavotte and a dance called a volte.

Collegium Terpsichore, playing music from Terpsichore by Mihail Pretorius, two dances, a gavotte and a volt. There's been a lot of recordings over the years made of the collection of dances from 1612 by Pretorius called Terpsichore. Here is a suite of dances performed by the New York Renaissance Band, conducted by Sally Logeman.

That's the New York Renaissance Band, directed by Sally Logeman, and a suite of dances from Terpsichore by Mikhail Pretorius. This is from a recording of many of the dances from that same work, but this time we have the New London Consort, led by Philip Pickett, and a dance called a filou.

Performing on period instruments was the New London Consort, and that music drawn from the collection Terpsichore by Mikhail Pretorius. A single dance there, Filou, and Philip Pickett, the conductor. One more dance from Terpsichore by Pretorius. This is called a ballette.

guitarist Dale Kavanagh performed that transcription of a ballet from Terpsichore of Praetorius. We've been hearing a lot of dances by Mikhail Praetorius. Now to a very different piece from what we've been hearing. This is a piano concerto by a composer born in the 19th century in Sweden, Adolf Wiklund. He lived to 1950, however. This is an early work of his. Let me just tell you a little bit about him. He was born in Western Sweden, studied with a pupil of Clara Schumann, the piano, did a lot of traveling, and mostly was self-taught. He did study a little bit in Paris, but in 1909, this work we're going to hear right now was premiered in Stockholm. Armas Järnefelt, Sibelius' brother-in-law, conducted the premiere of this piece. It was reworked in 1935. Here it is, the Piano Concerto No. 1 by Adolf Wiklund, with Ingemar Erdgren, piano, Gothenburg Symphony, Jorma Panula, the conductor.

Piano Concerto No. 1 from 1909 by Swedish composer Adolf Eklund. Performance by Ingemar Erdgren, piano, the Gothenburg Symphony, conductor was Jorma Panula. From Sweden now to Norway and a song of Grieg which translate Autumn Farewell. This is sung by Claire Booth with pianist Christopher Glynn.

0: music by a Norwegian composer who I think is vastly overlooked as a song composer. I think he wrote some of the great songs of the 19th century, Edvard Grieg. And that song of his is Autumn Farewell, Clare Booth with Christopher Glynn.
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0: This is Peter Van de Graaff bringing you excerpts from two works written for the Moscow Children's Theater by two prominent Russian composers. One is Dmitri Kabalevsky, and we'll hear a suite from the Comedians in a moment or two. Here are two excerpts from Peter and the Wolf by Prokofiev, written for the same children's theater as the Comedians. Tatiana Nikolaeva made the transcription and plays the bird, I beg your pardon, the duck and the cat.

Tatiana Nikolaeva made the transcription, a free transcription, she called it, from famous music of Sergei Prokofiev, Peter and the Wolf. We heard the duck, beg your pardon. Yeah, the duck and the cat, that's right. Music now for you, written for the Moscow Children's Theater by Dmitry Kabalevsky. And I want you to know that later on we have some Dvorak. So stay with me, Dvorak String Serenade, another very famous work of Dvorak. Here is the San Diego Chamber Orchestra, Donald Barra conducting, suite from Dmitry Kabalevsky's The Comedians.

Donald Barra and the San Diego Chamber Orchestra, a suite from The Comedians by Dmitry Kabalevsky. And while we're dealing with comedy, how about a humoresque? This is a famous one by Dvorak, and it's arranged here for violin and piano. Jamie Laredo, violin. Margot Garrett, piano.

Certainly one of the best-known tunes by Antonín Dvořák. It's one of several pieces he wrote, which he called humoresques. And that was Jamie Laredo violin, Marco Garrett piano, in a transcription of what was originally a solo piano work. Here is Zez Confrey's take on that same piece, Noah Lester piano.

That carries the title Humoressless, and it's based, of course, on Dvorak's famous humoresque. Zez Confrey wrote that music, and Noel Lester played it. Let's hear some more by Antonin Dvorak and listen to a very well-known work of his from 1875, the first of two serenades he composed, this one for string orchestra. Performance by the Prague Chamber Orchestra.

The first of the two serenades composed by Antonín Dvořák, 1875 music. He wrote that in just less than 2 weeks, actually. The Prague Chamber Orchestra certainly knows how that music goes, playing that E major strings serenade by Dvořák. A lot of string music there, so let's hear something with band for just about a minute and a half. That's how long this Cornish dance lasts. It's by Malcolm Arnold. And it is performed by the Grimthorpe Colliery Band, directed by Elgar Howarth.

0: Grimthorpe Colliery Band, led by Elgar Howarth, in the first of the Cornish Dances by Malcolm Arnold.
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0: You are very cordially invited to stay tuned for some Russian ballet music along with a flute concerto. We'll get to the flute concerto in a few minutes, and later on we're going to hear a performance of the ballet The Bolt by Dmitri Shostakovich. We have an excerpt now from a ballet by Alexander Glazunov called Raimonda, which is set in the Middle Ages in a French castle. Raimonda's fiancé has left for the Crusades, and in his absence, she is pursued by an attractive Saracen prince. In the end, of course, he comes back, and there's a happy ending. In fact, we're going to hear that happy ending now, the triumph of love and the marriage feast. This is the Royal Scottish National Orchestra, directed by José Serabrière.

The Triumph of Love and the Wedding Feast from the ballet Raimonda, a Crusades-inspired ballet by Alexander Glazunov. José Serebrière conducted the Royal Scottish National Orchestra. Later on, we're going to listen to a ballet by Dmitri Shostakovich, a ballet set in a Soviet factory. We have now a flute concerto by a man who was actually a famous violinist throughout Europe, although primarily in Germany, because also based in Prague. He's a Bohemian-born composer named František Benda, or Franz Benda. He worked for many years for King Frederick the Great of Prussia. Here is an A major flute concerto by Benda with Andras Adorian, the Arsa Rediviva Ensemble, Milan Munzlinger conducting.

flutist Andras Adorian and the Ars Rediviva Ensemble led by Milan Munzlinger in that A major flute concerto by František Benda. That was written to be performed by King Frederick the Great himself. And in his autobiography, Benda says that he probably accompanied King Frederick in 10,000 concerts in his 30 years of employment there. This is from Raimonda by Glazunov from Act 1.

José Serebrière from conducting there from the ballet Raimonda by Alexander Glazunov, La Traditore. And that was the Royal Scottish National Orchestra performing. We have now a suite from a ballet by Dmitri Shostakovich set in a Soviet factory. There's a drunken worker there who's fired from his job, and in retaliation, he talks a young man into throwing a bolt into the machinery, gumming up everything. This ballet is called The Bolt, and we hear the Bolshoi Theater Orchestra. The conductor is the son of the composer, Maxim Shostakovich.

A suite from a rarely heard ballet, which was premiered in 1933, composed by Dmitri Shostakovich, called The Bolt, about a wayward factory worker that throws a bolt into the machinery and is found out and is penitent at the end. That was Maxim Shostakovich leading the Bolshoi Theater Orchestra. Here is music by a composer named Watkins, The Fire Dance, played by Suzanne MacDonald.

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1: I'm Peter Van de Graaff. My job here to bring you music, and I hope to do it in a pleasing way to you. We'll be listening to The Carnival of the Animals of Camille Saint-Saëns later, and in just a few minutes, a concerto by an English composer named Gordon Jacob. Well, he didn't really write this, though. He actually arranged and selected music from the sonatas of Giuseppe Tartini, who was an Italian violinist composer born in 1692, and then Gordon Jacob arranged them into a concerto for clarinet and strings. Before we hear that, though, here is some music of Giuseppe Tartini, his variations on a theme by Corelli, as performed by Eric Friedman, violin, and Brooks Smith, piano.

Eric Friedman was the violinist with pianist Brooke Smith. That's music by Giuseppe Tartini, his variations on a theme of Corelli, his fellow countryman and fellow violinist-composer. Two rather similar works here. We're going to hear a Saint-Saëns Carnival of the Animals later on, by the way. But here are two pieces, back-to-back, which are based on earlier Italian composers, and yet they're by two English musicians. First of all, Gordon Jacob selected movements from sonatas by Giuseppe Tartini and arranged them for clarinet and string orchestra into a little concerto. Charles Russo is the soloist with an orchestra conducted by David Gilbert.

Charles Russo was the clarinetist, David Gilbert the conductor in that music, originally by Giuseppe Tartini, the Baroque violinist-composer, born in 1695. It was Gordon Jacob who made the arrangement of some movements from Tartini's sonatas into that concerto for clarinet. Gordon Jacob took a great deal of interest in early music. You may have heard his William Byrd suite, for example. This, in some ways, is a similar piece because it's another contemporary musician, in this case Arthur Benjamin, who took music by an Italian earlier composer, in this case Domenico Cimarosa, and arranged it into a concerto. Although here is an oboe concerto based on some of the keyboard sonatas by Domenico Cimarosa, arranged by Benjamin. And Anthony Camden is heard with the City of London Sinfonia, directed by Nicholas Ward.

A concerto of music by Domenico Cimarosa from his harpsichord sonatas, arranged by Arthur Benjamin, Anthony Camden with the City of London Sinfonia, led by Nicholas Ward. Hope you'll stay tuned. We have Saint-Saëns and his Carnival of the Animals in just a moment or two. Here is one of those little sonatas by Domenico Cimarosa. He wrote them for harpsichord. We're going to hear them played on the piano, this particular one. He wrote 32 of them, and this is listed as the number 11. Played by Robert Mamou.

Robert Mamou, the pianist, and the Sonata number 11 of the 32 composed by Domenico Cimarosa. Here is some famous music depictions of different animals by Camille Saint-Saëns. This is his grand zoological fantasy, The Carnival of the Animals. Michel Plasson conducts the Toulouse Capital Orchestra.

The Grand Zoological Fantasy by Camille Saint-Saëns, The Carnival of the Animals. That was Michael Rudy and Simon Bartow with the Toulouse Capital Orchestra. And Michel Plasson was the conductor. One group of animals ignored by Saint-Saëns were the primates. And let's write that now with a madrigal by Thomas Weelkes, The Ape, the Monkey, and the Baboon.

0: obviously some political meaning to that, which is now lost to us. That's an English madrigal called The Ape, the Monkey, and the Baboon by Thomas Weelkes. And that was sung by the Deller Consort.
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0: Welcome to The Lisa Show, where we take a good look at life. Hey, it's Lisa. I haven't introduced myself in a while, so in case you're new here, I'm Lisa Valentine Clark. I'm a writer, comedian, mother of five, and solo parent. And specifically relevant to today's episode, I'm an actor. And I always say that sort of tongue-in-cheek because I really don't know how I got here. My degree is English. I started out as a teacher. Fast forward, I've done a few movies, commercials, and maybe the hardest acting job of all, pretending to agree with my children who think that they can convert me to liking video games. I don't want to play Mario Kart, but they just think that if they get me to play enough times, I will like it. And it's just not something that I care for, but it's so sweet that they keep trying that I just play along at this point. Life is weird, man. Acting has been a crazy whirlwind that also gave me a chance to make some really cool friends. Actually, that's probably the best part. Bart Johnson is one of those friends. You probably recognize him. He's done a bunch of stuff, super talented. And yes, he is Coach Bolton in High School Musical. Remember Troy's dad who tried to keep him away from Gabriella and the musical theater because he needed to get the big basketball scholarship? That's my friend Bart. In a beautiful twist of irony, he actually does coach sports in real life as a volunteer. But unlike his character, he's very supportive of the arts, which makes sense. He's a full-time Hollywood actor, but it was so funny because even though we talked about High School Musical, of course, and you're going to hear some of that, some really cool stuff, you should have seen his eyes light up when I asked him about being a kids' soccer coach. So pull up a Ziploc of orange slices and prepare yourself for rapid-fire life lessons from a great coach, on screen and off, Bart Johnson.
1: Is this happening now?
0: Oh, yeah, this is happening.
1: Oh, my gosh, jeez. All right, okay.
0: I mean, we'll edit this and me stumbling over all of this.
1: Don't edit anything. I love how you say stuff. Yeah, sounds great.
0: You're so nice. Well, instead of, like, reading your resume, you've done all these amazing things. Like, when somebody's like, nice to meet you, Bart. Like, how do you introduce yourself?
1: I don't know. I don't really know. I mean, gosh, I'm not sure. I guess it depends where I'm at. I spent a lot of time coaching my kids' soccer teams. So I'm like, it's part of my identity now, you know? It's like, hey, coach.
0: That.
1: And I'm like, oh, so now I'm a coach to like half the people live in Burbank in LA. And then the other, so I'll drive down the street and people are like, hey, coach. And I don't know if it's my Wildcats or if it's my soccer team. So that's kind of a fun thing. Well, I'm a dad. My favorite job in the whole entire world is being a dad of three kids.
0: I love that.
1: All redheads, so just little firecrackers.
0: Just so fun.
1: The best. And my wife's redhead, so you know, it's easy to keep track of them. Gosh, Lisa, I guess I don't ever describe myself. I was born. Let's start at the beginning, shall we? Let's back it up.
0: I love it. Let's get to know who we really are.
1: Maybe by the end of the podcast, I'll figure out how to introduce myself to people because I didn't realize I was so bad at that. Who would have known? I was born in Hollywood, California, raised in Los Angeles till I was 14. And when I was 14 years old, my dad, who always wanted to be a cowboy, moved us up to Midway, Utah. And I went to high school at Wasatch and got beat up by the Cowboys up there. Long story.
0: Really?
1: Yeah, well, it was a different time back then.
0: Yeah, it was.
1: I had like bleached hair, you know, I was like looking like Depeche Mode, you know, and it was like that was not cool for Cowboys. So they welcomed me with some fists in the face.
0: with a little 1-2.
1: Yeah, but I loved it. I totally loved it. It was a great experience in my life living up here in Utah and became an avid skier and all that kind of stuff. And one night I was driving home and I fell asleep and I rolled my car. And I have this big scar on my elbow here that I can't show you. You just got to believe me because
0: I believe you.
1: But I got the acting bug in high school. I did all the school plays up there. And I remember doing West Side Story. Did the Officer Krumpke song in West Side Story, which was a really fun song. And I remember this guy, Big Al, Alvin Bluth. He came backstage. He goes, Bart, you know, you could do this. You could do this for a living. And I was like, is that what? Can't you? That seemed ridiculous. And then post-mission, I go visit my mom on the set of Newsies. You know, the Newsies, the musical.
0: Oh, yeah. Everyone knows that.
1: Yeah. So now, by this time, I'm doing a bunch of theater. And I went and visited her. And I meet the cast. She was the hairstylist. She'd been working with Kenny Ortega for a while. And I met the cast, and I meet Christian Bale and David Moscow and Ellie Keats. And they're like all my age. And they're like, got the coolest job in the world. And I was like, hang on a second. And I started hanging out with Ellie Keats while we were shooting. So that like really kind of got under my skin while seeing like these young professionals like having real careers as actors. So when I got back to Utah, that's when all that happened. I'm doing theater up here and rolled the car, and I'd done a guest star on this TV show that came through town. Anyway, it just kind of all like the stars aligned, and this guy, Don Harvey, he went to Yale School of Drama, and he's up here doing this cool TV show. And he said, hey man, you're great in this show. I've got a room for rent at my house in Echo Park in LA, and we're doing this play in Santa Monica. Why don't you come down and do this play with us? So I was like, okay, opportunity knocks. So I packed up my car, and my parents said, you know, you can't be a successful actor without a degree. You have to go to college. And I was like, I'm pretty sure that's not how it
2: works. Is that
1: really? I don't remember that thing. So they tried their best, but I broke their hearts, and I just so disappointed them. And I went to LA, and I didn't know anybody. I didn't have any contacts. I didn't know a soul in the business, really.
2: What gave you the guts just to go for it and say, I know this is what you want me to do, parents, college degree, great idea, but I'm going to do this.
1: I don't know what I was thinking, really. I was so confident, though. Like, I had all the confidence in the world, and I just loved it. I loved everything about it. I loved being on set, the movie life. I loved theater. I loved doing shows. I loved performing, like all that stuff. But I also really loved movies. Like, I'm just obsessed about movies. I could hang out on set. I still like that. Like, after all these years, like 30 whatever years later.
2: Yeah, you're not sick of it.
1: No, and like I get, when I rap, they say, you know, Bart, you can go home now. I'm like, can I hang out?
2: What are you guys doing?
1: Yeah. Can I operate the camera on this? They let me operate the camera. It's the best, you
2: oh
1: know,
2: my gosh.
1: Stuff you get away with when you're one of the actors, you know?
2: Yeah, they love that.
1: Oh, they love it. No, you know, I try not to overstep my bounds. I probably get a little obnoxious sometimes. But I just loved it. And I was super confident. I don't know why I was so, I don't know where that came from.
2: But I mean, don't you like look back on that now, like as an adult where you are, and you realize you have more life experience where you're like, life is so precarious. And wow, I can't believe I just did that.
1: Yeah.
2: Like, good for you.
1: No, for real. Yeah, that's true. Yeah, because I just didn't have any contacts at all. I didn't know anybody.
2: But you got a manager.
1: You know, my mom did more committee. She was a hairstylist in more committee.
2: That's so
1: and
2: cool.
1: So she's going.
2: Lead with that when you introduce yourself.
1: I know, that's cool.
2: Worked on Mork and Mindy.
1: I know. I remember doing the Nanu Nanu shake with Mork with Rob Williams in his costume and being like, oh, he's cool. Oh, this is the best. He was so nice to everybody. You know, he was the best. When I went to LA, my mom said, I got one phone number for you. It was Pam Dauber, who played Mindy on Mork and Mindy. And so I called Pam Dauber. And I said, hey, you probably don't remember me, but I was 3 years old, whatever, 5 years old on your show. And she's like, of course. She stayed in touch with my mom. She says, my mom is her hairstylist. So she said, I know one manager. He takes young talent and develops people. His name's Terrence Hines. I'll set you up a meeting. I said, oh, God, I love it. So I go to Terrence Hines. I do a monologue. I sit on his floor. I cry. And he signed me on the spot. He said, don't go see anybody else. I want you to sign this contract. He set me up with an agent. And I started auditioning. And I get my very first job. This is where I'm going. This is all the end of the story here.
2: Totally.
1: I get my very first job as an actor. It's a small part on a big movie called Mi Familia. Francis Ford Coppola produced it, which is incredible. And J-Lo was in it before she was J-Lo. It's Isai Morales and Everest James Olmos. A really cool cast. And I meet my father-in-law. Well, I meet a guy named Ernie Lively, this other actor, and he says, I want you to meet my daughter. He's this big, gruff guy. I was like, oh, heck no, dude. Because I was not expecting much on the other end. But anyway, he asked me what I want to do for a living. And I said, well, I want to, what do you mean? I would be an actor. You know, he's like, how are you going to pay your bills? I'm like, I'm doing it. And he's like, okay, kid, but like this month, like how are you going to pay? And I was like, well, you know, I would like to teach acting class to kids. And he said, well, I have a school. I have an acting class. Why don't you come by and I'll try you out. Come by on Saturday. So I'm like, okay. So I go by on Saturday to go teach class. Blake Lively's in his class. That's his daughter. She was like six, seven years old. And the class went great. And he's like, you got a job. So I started teaching class every Saturday. And then about 2 months later, in walks his daughter, Robin Lively. And I said, oh my gosh, I'm gonna marry her. And I know that kind of sounds like a BYU thing to say, I think. But it's like, I've never said, I swear, promise, I never said it before. But you know, when you know, you know. And I was like, I'm gonna marry her. I told my family, I told my friends, I told everyone. She didn't know who I was. She couldn't care less who I was. And it was like 2.5 years of stalking her before she realized I had a name. Yeah, no, honestly, it really was. It really was. But anyway, that's the quick
2: I love
1: long
2: that.
1: Version of that.
2: It's a quick
1: story.
2: Long version, but there's so much in it. Okay, so this, I want to go back to this idea of confidence and knowing what you want to do. Something that I have observed in like raising my kids and just in working with young adults is that it seems to me, and this could be just my perspective, that kids today, which
1: let's
2: I feel
1: about
2: real
1: that.
2: Like.
1: We both have a good couple of parents here.
2: Yeah, a couple of seasoned parents here don't have that kind of like, yeah, I'm just going to go do it kind of attitude. And I find that it is very helpful. Whether things work out for you or not, it can serve you well in your life. Mm-hmm. I have found that that is a core principle. How do you communicate that to, if you're coaching soccer or you're being a dad, how do you communicate, hey, you got to believe in yourself and go for what you want in a way that resonates with them?
1: You're in my wheelhouse now. I love this subject. I think it's amazing. So in the 14 years I've been teaching, you know, soccer, coaching soccer, volunteer, you know, I'm just a volunteer, amateur. But I've realized that in team sports, there's a million life lessons in team sports.
2: Right.
1: But only if someone's there to point them out. Because the kids are not, the stories are just passing you by. But if you can get the kids' attention, sit down, guys, there's a lesson here. Like, let's learn from this loss.
2: Yes.
1: Like, look how, you know, and we kind of explore this and get these like deep conversations. And I'm hoping some of it like penetrates into their brains. But it's a great opportunity to learn about your mental game. You know, when you start losing a game and you have that locker room talk, you have the halftime talk, and you see that they're defeated. And I was like, how do you think you're going to play the second half with your mental game like this? Like you're defeated, like your confidence is gone. You got to have that mental game peak. There's a lot of things you can't control, but you can come out with a 10 out of 10. You could be a level 10 with that confidence and know where you're going, know what you want to do, feeling good about it. Like if you feel great, you're going to play great. If you feel amazing, you're going to play amazing. You're not going to like feel crappy, but somehow play amazing. And you see it, I think you see it like so much in soccer, especially because the score doesn't always, it's not always like the score doesn't really represent the game always.
2: No, and it doesn't represent because it's such a like a low point scoring game. It doesn't always reflect like effort. And, yes.
1: Right. So you really have to watch the game and you can't judge the game on the points. And you really, sometimes you can't really judge a single game on the win or loss. It's
2: Tell me more about that because I feel like there's a huge life lesson in this.
1: There's a huge life lesson
2: about perspective.
1: Yeah, like let's use the opposite. Basketball, it's such a high scoring game.
2: Oh yeah,
1: you know that the score really reflects how you play the whole entire game. But in soccer, the whole entire game can be won or lost by one lucky point. Like you let your defense down one time and it could be, yeah, I guess maybe the same could be said about a really close basketball game, you know, but you could outplay a team the whole entire game and still lose.
2: Yes.
1: But if you know what you're looking for and you know you're watching, you know like, okay, well, it doesn't matter. Like we are so good. We're playing so well. Like we're so together, so connected. Like overall, we're going to kill in the season. And that you just have to know, like you take your loss and say, you got to shrug it off. You can't let it beat your mental game.
2: Yeah.
1: You know, and there you go. There goes the mental game comes into play there. Like we lost. And then how much is that going to get you down? How much are you going to beat yourself up about that?
2: Yeah.
1: You know? And so I kind of get into this a lot and I bring it right into my kids. You know, what do you say when you talk to yourself? You know, what are you going to say when you walk off that field? Like how long does it take you to get back up to that strong mental game where you're really confident? Because when you're like you feel so good about yourself, you're going to take more chances. You're going to play harder. You're going to burn this guy. You're going to go after that ball a little bit more. You're going to go try to win those 50-50 balls where you might not go after a 50-50 ball. Like, you know, if your confidence is low. So I think there's like that, those life lessons, they just go right into real life.
2: Yeah. Oh, I love that. You're listening to The Lisa Show. We'll be right back.
3: 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Today, we're hearing an episode of The Lisa Show.
2: Welcome back to The Lisa Show. Yeah. Okay, so you're coaching a game with these kids, and you can tell they're not feeling it. They're getting beat on the field. They feel discouraged and hopeful. And you talk to them about like a strong mental game. If this is something totally foreign to them, then how do you communicate that? Like, you got to change what you're saying in your head. How do you get them to do that?
1: Well, that's actually a terrific point, because I don't think there's anything you can say in that moment to make a huge, massive impact.
2: Really?
1: I don't think and so I look at those things and say, this isn't a one-time speech. This isn't like, I'm gonna kill them with the speech. No, this is a campaign. I've got all season long to teach them how to work on that mental game and remind them and point out, look at this, and look at that. Now look at this, let's analyze how you played the first half. The game's over, how'd you play that second half? You know, and like really, really get them to start really thinking. So it kind of opens up that opportunity to really point out. Then you've earned the right, like towards the end of the season, if they're down. Now I could give a halftime speech that has some impact, and they really like, I get it. I could see it now. So I think, and maybe that's a life lesson for parents too. Like,
2: I do think so.
1: A quick correct on the kids. I mean, how often does that happen?
2: Yeah, right.
1: It's a campaign.
2: Not off.
1: No.
2: Does that work as much as like, I'm on your team?
1: Yeah. So like a campaign, like, you know, think about if you want to make an impact on someone, it has to be a campaign. You have to be consistent. You have to be patient. You have to work a long time on this thing. And then over the course of time, if you're effective, you'll see some good change. So that's how
2: I love that.
1: That's how I've done it.
2: That's good. That long game. That's harder.
1: Yeah, that's true.
2: But more effective.
1: Yeah, a total way more effective. If you're committed to results, if you really want to get the results, then you're willing to do that. You know, I've talked to some people, they're like having a problem with their family or their siblings or something. Mm-hmm. I'm like, I'm going to just write this email. I'm going to send this text. I'm going to work on it, but it's going to be a doozy. It's going to be a zinger. I'm going to really like it. It's going to change. And I'm like, look, nothing's going to change. Like the most perfectly penned email or the most precise, bold, whatever text is not going to do nothing. It's got to be the campaign. It's got to be a conversation. They got to open up. They got to trust you. You got to listen to each other. You know, it's like, you know, like any good, healthy relationship, I guess things take time.
2: It does. It takes time. I remember my sister telling me once that somebody had really offended her. And so she wrote a letter.
1: Oh, yeah.
2: She wrote a letter front and back.
1: Yes.
2: 6 pages. And she got it out and she said what she wanted. And she took it to her husband and she was like, look what I did. And I'm going to mail this letter to this person. And he was like, that's awesome. You could mail that letter and be right. Or you could fold that letter, put it in your drawer and maintain a relationship with that person. And you get to choose. She was like, oh, I hate that you're right. And that letter is in her drawer.
1: Yeah. You know, in that situation, I always say like, look, if it makes you feel better, great. But if you're expecting a result from it, don't send it.
2: Yeah.
1: You know, and unless it's somebody that you really want to get into the weeds with and work, you know, spend a few years digging in the, you know, like, I want to really connect with this. You got your own family, your own kids.
2: Yeah.
1: How much time you got?
2: It's a lot. I know, right? And where are you going to put your energies in it?
1: Yeah.
2: So have you maintained this kind of attitude in this long game, like for yourself over a career that is quite difficult? Like when someone says, like you and I did a movie together, like I do this like kind of on the side, you're doing it like full time. It's not for the faint of heart. It's not consistent. It's not reliable. How do you maintain that kind of like positivity and long game of just sort of encouragement for yourself? Who does that for you, or do you do that internally?
1: By the way, we did do a movie together.
2: We did.
1: We haven't really talked about that. You know, but
2: it was
1: fun
2: really
1: to say.
2: Fun.
1: We did a picture together in Hawaii a few years ago.
2: My favorite part is when we were shooting outside of this like gorgeous, ridiculous
1: that
2: mansion,
1: house, oh
2: that
1: my gosh,
2: house
1: on the North Shore.
2: It was like an open landscape. So, and we're having this gorgeous sushi dinner, and like you and I are just having a conversation. We forget like we're in a movie or whatever. And you're like, "Are you going to eat that? Are you going to eat that?" And you ate all my sushi. It was so funny.
1: Was it in the scene? Like cameras are rolling.
2: We had a good time. That's on my point. And then it ends up being like that scene is just like a montage, you know, like, but it's just you and me just shoving sushi in our mouth. We're like, oh, we need a reset there. That was so fun.
1: That's so good. I love eating good food in a movie because they have to keep bringing it. I was like, yes, life hack.
2: I was like, I got to pace myself. I can't keep up with this guy.
1: Awesome. I want to get in trouble here as well. I want to be so stuffed.
2: So fun. But you have this joy, like what you described at the beginning of our conversation of like, I just love movies. I just want to be a part of it. I just want to be on set. I can, that is 100% true from my perspective, having been on some sets with you. Like you just love it and you have that, and you're not faking it. This is who you really are. How do you maintain that?
1: Like through all the rejection and well, this first
2: man,
1: of all, I should say
2: through all of it.
1: As
2: COVID,
1: you know,
2: the industry changing, you know, acting and acting is just asking to be judged over and over again.
1: Yeah, yeah, yeah. It's a game
2: personal.
1: Of rejection.
2: Yes,
1: and it is personal. It's funny. I'm talking to a buddy of mine who's in a sort of a sales kind of position, but it's like you're going to sell on yourself. So they're looking at your face, going, "No, not you. I don't like how you look.
2: Anyone but you. You're like, ooh, sorry.
1: You're not pretty enough.
2: Right, and you're just like, I don't want it.
1: Yeah.
2: But I want it really badly.
1: Yeah, yeah. No, you're not talented enough. No, it's funny you should say it, because literally on the way over here, my agent called and said, check your email. And I'm like, oh, I'm so excited because I've been up for these couple of these jobs. I was up for this like, series regular job on this new Yellowstone show called Why Marshals. And I was like, oh my gosh, I've been so excited about this. And I look up the email. It says, you can remove the pin from Bart. I'm like, oh. give me a heads up.
2: Why would your agent tell you, check your email?
1: Check your email.
2: Nicer, but it's not the industry. But you know what? Like, 15 minutes later after reading that email, we're laughing about it.
1: That's true. You gotta laugh about it. I mean, I heard this greatest quote, like 10 years from now, you're gonna be laughing about this. So why wait? You know, it's so much easier to.
2: I always say if I write another book, that the title is going to be, it wasn't funny at the time. All about, you know, tragedy and triumph, whatever that means. And if you just wait long enough, anything, pretty much anything, maybe one or two things, no, but pretty much anything can be kind of funny.
1: Yeah. Meanwhile, you're losing your home and don't have a mortgage payment. Yeah, no, it's a rough business. It really is a rough industry. I just saw the statistic that says 97% of actors in the union, they're paying their union, their SAG dues, make less than $12,000 a year. So they have obviously everybody
2: 97%.
1: Has 97%. Yeah.
2: Ooh, I didn't realize it was that high.
1: Isn't that crazy?
2: That is crazy. It's an industry then where if you say, I'm a full-time professional actor, you are not making a livable wage.
1: Yeah, yeah. And then you go to LA and it's not a joke. It's like literally, there's a million people. Mm-hmm. Try to be actors in LA, in a city of 14 million people. Every restaurant, every waiter, everybody, anywhere you go in LA, and they're trained, and they're from New York, and I've trained in London, and these are people that have made great sacrifices, really well prepared, and everybody wants that job that you're up for. So the competition's nuts. It is a little crazy. I'm talking myself out of my job. Maybe I shouldn't be. What am I doing?
2: But you do more than one thing. And that was another thing that I wanted to ask you about not being able to sort of be an all or nothing kind of person. Mm. And have you always been like that? Or what drew you to that?
1: Mm. Well, I really make my living as an actor. But what I've noticed is, well, like I made my first movie. The year I made my first movie as a writer, director, I got a High School Musical. And why? Well, why would that happen? Like, why when I'm so busy and don't have time for something, I get like this big job? It doesn't make any sense.
2: Yeah.
1: And something about it makes a lot of sense. It's like as soon as you start doing something creative and writing and directing or creating your own project, things just happen. I don't know I don't know how to put a finger on that, but it's like something about the energy you're creating or you're like excited about something else that's a lateral kind of energy. I don't know what it is, but it's just things kind of happen. And then it's like, I was so excited about that movie. I was like, I really don't care about these jobs. I couldn't care less about these jobs. I know this is going to be an amazing thing that's going to blow away these other jobs. And so it's just like, I don't know. They just come. It's a weird thing.
2: That's so interesting. Of all of the jobs that you've done, what has been, and maybe I shouldn't ask you this, so of course I'm going to.
1: Yeah, you should.
2: But what have been your favorite, most meaningful projects that you've ever done? Like, you know, maybe something that you were surprised by, or a project that changed you in a way that you weren't anticipating? Because I think with art, there's always this like sort of like element that we can't really like plan for.
1: Yeah, absolutely. If you say surprise, it has to be High School Musical. That was like the biggest surprise.
2: Yeah, that's true.
1: For so many, I mean, what a shocker. When I took the job, I thought it was just a little movie I was going to do for the summer that
2: yeah,
1: I got to work with Kenny
2: Ortega.
1: I mean, when he called me and asked me to audition for this thing, he said it was a little Disney Channel movie. It didn't have a name yet. They're just calling it High School Musical until they come up with a name. And it was going to be this just a little movie that no one was going to see, but it was going to be really fun. And we're going to go to Utah. And he goes, I know you love Utah. And I said, you're right, let's do it. First of all, I would have done anything Kenny Ortega asked me to do because I think he's like the greatest. I mean, he did Newsies, Hocus Pocus. He's choreographed Michael Jackson for 14 years, choreographed Dirty Dancing and Xanadu, like all the coolest, he's the coolest. So I would have said yes to anything. But this little movie came along and I'm like, I get to do a movie, hang out with Kenny in Utah? Like, come on, let's go. So I at the time, I thought it was just another, well, like everybody did, we just thought it was another Disney Channel movie that was going to come and go. Yep. That was it.
2: Oh, and it did not come and go.
1: It did not. No, it did not. Yeah.
2: And what's so funny now is I got to be friends sort of later. And when we're out, you know, with a group of friends or doing stuff like that, hey, coach.
1: Yeah.
2: Everywhere we go.
1: Yeah. No, it's...
2: Longevity of it is a different sort of for an actor.
1: And I'm so grateful. Like, I have a deeper sense of gratitude because the fans are... it hits different. When I had other shows,
2: yeah,
1: like people that watch the show, they're like, hey, I love that show, man. It's awesome. That's cool. You know, oh, I love it. You know, hey, that one scene where you... Well, you know, whatever. They have something fun to say about it. And I love that. It's awesome. This is different, though, because people, they start their sentence so many times with, like, you don't understand. Coach, let me tell you something. I'm just like, bring it on. I want to hear this stuff. Let me hear it. And I just hear the greatest stories of, like, when we were a kid, we got together and we do this and this, or sometimes really serious. Like, I didn't know who I was. And I had, oh, my gosh, man, they're struggling with some stuff. And, like, you know, and I didn't have a good home life. I didn't have parents. And I didn't, you know, my parents were really, like, abusive. And then like get emotional with you, like wow. It's brought me like hope and like joy and like the songs they resonate and made me feel loved and connected. Just like, oh my gosh, I'm crying on the sidewalk talking to somebody.
2: Yeah.
1: They've been so nice to me. I do some silly thing on social media and I should be mocked for it or made fun of. And they're not, they're like, let's go, coach. Like everybody's so kind. It's like, you know, I figure like all famous people must have like 10% of their messages are going to be hate. Like, that's just a general rule, I think, maybe.
2: Sure.
1: Like, get that in
2: for
1: your head.
2: For some, more than that.
1: Some, I think, definitely a lot more of that. Or if they really like you, you know, maybe a little less. But I swear, I feel like I'm at like 99.9%. Just like the nicest comments. It's so nice.
2: You've created this like this big momentum on social media of positivity for that. And I've seen like sometimes like you give pep talks to your wildcats are like, you're just like encouragement and things like that. And you've created a community for that. What does that mean to you personally?
1: Man, it means everything to me. I mean, if I have anyone's ear and I could make any kind of impact, it makes me feel so good to say something. And then nobody responds. Like, I'll get a zero response. And then someone will comment to me in person and go, man, you did those, you know, like during COVID when you did like, we're all in this together Thursdays or whatever. I was doing this thing where I was like, hey, how's everybody doing? Like, how's everybody getting, you getting by? You okay? Or, you know, and that, I think that's when
2: I
1: started.
2: I watched those.
1: Oh, did you? See,
2: COVID was the worst for me.
1: The worst, yeah.
2: Like, it was horrible. And just being able to see, you know, my friends or be able to have any sort of encouragement, I just drank it up.
1: Mm.
2: I hate to put you on the spot, but I'm going to. The beginning of the year is kind of emotional because I think, oh, what have I done last year? Where am I going to go this year? You know, and okay, I got to, like, keep my head in the game
1: kind of
2: thing.
1: Yeah, you do. Yes.
2: Could you give a little mini cameo to the Lisa Show listeners?
1: I would love to.
2: I would love that.
1: It's so easy for me. I could do that. Can I take the next hour?
2: Yeah. Okay.
1: This is what I would say. It's like, okay. There's a whole variety of things you could be thinking about. Something my dad always told me, he always said, stand guard the portal of your mind. And I've been thinking about that for 20 years. Like, what does that mean? Stand guard the portal of your mind. Well, I always imagine like there's a portal like up my temple for some reason. And like, that's where stuff goes in my brain. And I gotta be vigilant, man. I gotta be standing guard. I'm like, I gotta be real careful what I let swim around in that beautiful brain of ours, you know? And so, like you're saying, like you're thinking about your next year. And if you start thinking about what they say, like you think about your past, you have depression. You think about your future, you have anxiety. You think about your present, you have a present. So, you know, if you're standing guard, there's no point in thinking about the past. There's no thinking about the future. You got to think about right now. What can I do today? Like, what am I doing today? You don't let negativity, doubt, fear. No, it's going to happen. You're going to think about those things. You're going to swim around there, but you got to limit the time. Like, okay, something happens. I'm going to be really depressed. I'm going to be really sad. Okay, that's fine. You have every right to be as depressed or sad as you want to be. Every right. But if you want to move up the mountain, you want to go get something done, you want to have some success in whatever field you want, you got to limit that time. So get that out of your brain. And then that's up to you to figure out, how do you do it? How do I get that stuff out of my brain? Well, the best thing is you take action and put the good stuff in your brain. So open your portal and let the good stuff in. Things that are going to make you bigger, better, and better, and stronger than ever before. You know, things that are going to empower you. And you figure out what that is. It could be what you read. It could be something you listen to. You find a great tape. You find a great motivational speaker or whatever the thing is for you. You know when something's good and it triggers you and it like makes you feel, you know, you pay attention to this. Pay attention to the stuff that makes you feel inspired and motivated and good or warm or loving or kind or forgiving or whatever those kind of emotions are. Because the quality of your life is the quality of emotions you find yourself in every day, right? It's not the number that's in your bank account. It's not the number of people in your family or life necessarily. All those things can give you good emotions, but you just monitor, like, what emotions do you feel during the day? How can I spend more time monitoring and being in those emotions every day? And now, personally, I think one of the things you could do is you find a book on tape, find a program or something, and you listen to 30 minutes every day. And you put that stuff, you take action, monitor, write it down, and put that in your brain every day, whatever it is. Whether you're reading something for 15 minutes, listening to something, whatever it is, minimum 30 minutes. It's like going to the gym. It's like you want to get that muscle strong, right? You go to the gym, you want to get that bicep. I'm flexing my bicep right now, everybody.
2: And like, it's very impressive.
1: Yeah, thank you. So if you want to get this muscle big, how do you do it? Well, you don't just kind of like every once in a while bend your arm. No, you got to apply pressure. You got to apply a lot of pressure, and you got to do repetition and work it and work it, work it. So you're focusing, you're putting that in your brain, and then you're just consuming good things. So that's a start. That's all. I'll just leave it with those little nuggets there, but give it a shot. It's kind of amazing.
0: Friends, that is Bart Johnson. Do you feel hyped? After revisiting that conversation, I feel like I'm ready to hit the gym, go do some weightlifting, check out some books, enrich my mind, and of course, rewatch High School Musical. Get your head in the game. I love the way Bart uses this gift, this role that people still recognize him for 20 years later, to serve his community and even perfect strangers. He spreads a lot of joy, and all of us have something like that, a uniquely specific position of influence where we can bring that kind of love to someone who needs it. Go Wildcats. 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We'll be right back.
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0: Hi, and welcome to the Council of Moms, the place where we laugh, we cry, we commiserate, we give each other advice. The kind of advice that we want to give our kids, that we give our kids, but that they don't listen to validate each other that, yeah, you're right, and they're wrong. So maybe not wrong, but they should be listening. That is some golden advice. The Council of Moms is a safe place. The Council of Moms, you're doing better than you think.
2: Council of Moms, would someone please give me a curfew and put me to bed? Yes. And as always, the Council of Moms made with real moms. I'm your host, Lisa Valentine Clark, mother of five, friend to all, host to the moms. I do say, and I say this confidently, I've had a lot of mom experiences. Like, I've had a more of a potpourri of experiences than I ever thought I would. And that's the phase of motherhood that I'm here in today with these wonderful moms. I'm going to let them introduce themselves and explain what phase of mothering they're in.
4: Well, I am Tammy Uzalak Hall, and I'm just laughing at your potpourri of experiences because...
2: It's the only way I can say it. I don't know.
4: I just immediately thought of smells and the time my daughter threw up a tuna fish sandwich.
2: Oh, no. Oh, yeah. See, now that
4: is the worst vomit ever.

0: a wet dog smell.
1: Ooh, yeah.
0: A burnt cookie smell. Something burnt.
1: Something burnt. Yeah.
2: Yep. Yep.
1: You guys were killing it.
0: And then maybe a one that smells like fat flowers, but it's real, real faint because you don't get them sent to you very often.
1: Oh, yeah.
2: Oh, there you go.
0: Just a soft little smell.
1: It's like aspirational motherhood.
0: Yeah.
2: Like dead flowers.
0: Dead flowers. Sure. Oh, my
2: gosh. There's a smell to that.
0: Or it could be called flowers, but there's no smell.
1: Yeah.
0: Just say never come. There you go.
1: Because they're plastic or they're made out of paper, which is great.
2: Oh, man.
1: Or that wet paint, like finger paint. You know that?
0: Oh, yeah. You could have a crayon smell.
1: Oh, yeah.
2: Uh-huh.
0: Lisa.
1: Smells of motherhood. You guys, I think this would be good.
2: I love this. The smell of someone's hair who isn't taking enough showers.
3: Or the smell of those that don't dry their hair and they just walk out the door.
1: The smell of salty tears and in a bathroom on the floor. just kidding. Not kidding.
0: Oh, one could smell like chocolate.
1: Yeah.
2: Oh my gosh.
0: Is this a thing?
1: Yeah, in the cupboard.
0: Mm-hmm. Yeah. Or markers.
1: Hiding.
0: Markers could be the smell.
2: It's like gourmet smells, but with the pantry, like around
1: with
2: the
1: musty
2: smell.
1: Pantries. Mm-hmm. Yeah. There's like beans and rice and dry goods smells.
2: We could get so specific here and it would relate to everyone.
1: I like this. If anybody does scratch and sniff motherhood stickers, I just want a little bit of the kickback for Council of Moms.
0: Yeah, because this is funny.
1: Because this is funny, and I would buy those stickers.
0: Yeah. I would buy them for all my friends.
3: There you go. Buy
0: the potpourri of...
1: Did we introduce each other?
0: I was in the middle of it, and then I talked about my daughter throwing up tuna fish. That's
1: okay.
0: What I got on the scratch.
1: Do you want to start over, and then we'll just introduce everybody?
0: You know, whatever.
1: Thanks,
0: I got four kids. We're a blended family. I didn't get married till I was 35, praise be. And then I married into two little kids and then had two kids. So now it's been a long time.
1: So
0: we're
1: still lots of different lives.
0: Oh, yeah, so many lives. And can you believe it? I still feel like I just barely got married, but it's been 20 years.
3: Oh, wow. Like, that's cool.
0: Our anniversary. We're going to try and go somewhere for our anniversary, which is rare because we rarely even spend it together in 20 years. But we're always busy. This is it. We're going somewhere.
1: Oh, nice.
2: Way to go.
0: Yeah.
1: Good job.
2: Hey. Well, I'm Whitney Call, and I'm in the phase of life. I grew my hair out for the first time in 20 years. That's the phase of life I'm in.
0: It looks great. You're beautiful with long hair.
2: Thank you. No, honestly, like, I've loved having short hair, but I feel like that's also like a phase of momhood where it's like, I no longer have like the little hands, the grabby. I don't have to, like, I'm starting to put out like slightly breakable things sometimes for decoration.
1: You're living on
2: like,
1: the edge is what you
2: I am. It's a risk because they are still, they're young boys. I've got 9, 8, and 7 and they do break things sometimes, but it's not out of like curiosity. It's just, you know, if they throw balls in the house or if they wrestle.
0: Yeah.
2: And that happens less frequently, the breaking, than a toddler. So that's the phase I'm in.
3: Hi, everyone. I'm G. Fidisamanu, and I am rocking the Council of Moms hats because
1: way to represent.
2: You are.
3: If you wear a hat, you don't have to do your hair. I love hats.
1: I love it.
3: But I'm a mom of 5, and 4 of them actually are in college. One is married and has a real job that makes real money, and that's so awesome. And then I do have mom, so no pets, but lots of family. So there you go.
1: I love it. Well, thank you for being here. Here is our question that I'll get right into it. Dear Council of Moms, every year we set family goals, and every year I look back and realize that nothing ever got done. Or if it did, it was because I was pulling teeth and begging and threatening. I love the idea of family goal setting. I just think maybe we're doing it wrong, or maybe we don't have the right goals. So here's my question. Has anyone ever had success with family goals? And if so, what is your secret? This is hard because this brings up a lot of feelings for me because I am goal oriented. I am list oriented. Yeah. I have tried this. I relate to this mom because I'm like, did we do the goals or did I get frustrated at
3: Eagle Scouts
1: framing
3: are all moms.
1: Something?
3: Eagle Scouts
2: yes,
3: are all
2: they are.
3: Moms.
0: Amen, G.
1: Like, what are we doing? Man. Can we just say, like, what are we doing?
0: Woman. I just want to go to lunch with her and give her a hug and say, let it go.
3: Yes.
2: Uh-huh.
1: You really would say, don't do family goals.
2: Yeah.
0: Family goals?
2: Yes. Yes.
0: That's how I feel about a family goal.
1: Like, okay.
0: Why are you talking about family? Now, listen.
1: Now, tell me.

0: This is coming from someone who, when you don't get married till you're 35, you've got a lot of ideas. And I came in just like
1: guns a-blazing.
0: Guns a-blazing. I mean, I have a journal entry of everything we will accomplish as a family. And we're going to do everything. Family, home, evening. It's so absurd to think, even to the point where like, all my kids will play piano. This is how absurd. Yeah. I even made my daughter with special needs. She has cerebral palsy. She can't even use her right hand. I made her take piano lessons because we play the piano in our family. That's what we do. And she's like, she can only do this. She can only, her left hand's good. And her hit,
1: Tammy.
0: Yeah, I know.
2: The realest thing I've ever heard.
0: Like, that's how intense I was with my goal. I'm like, if that's
1: illustration of like, we will do the ideal no matter what. I don't know what is.
0: Yeah. I know. I wish I was joking. That is my truth. And finally, the spirit's like, let it go. Like, you're absurd. And I had to just rip that page up. And truly, the only family goals we have, we have two in my family.
1: Okay.
0: And this is it.
1: Okay.
0: The saying is, we're Halls. We're kind and we don't lie. And we like to laugh a lot. That's
3: it. I like that.
0: Like, if you can just be nice and not lie.
1: We laugh a lot. Oh,
0: I don't care what you do and how it turns out, but like.
2: Yeah.
0: Let it go. Well, family goals, right? That's just so insane because you can't get five people on board with just one thing. That's really hard.
2: Right.
1: Yeah.
2: Oh, totally. Totally.
1: And for what are you trying to do? That's what I always think of. Like, am I trying to drag my kids along? Because it feels like so many times I was of like, come on, I got this really great idea. Like, do this. This is for your benefit. Dragging them along instead of like creating something together.
0: Yeah.
1: And I've just learned there's a total difference.
3: Yeah.
2: Well, looking at like the nugget of probably all the goals I've wanted to do.
1: Sorry.
2: Okay.
1: That was really loud. I have a life just right for my daughter. I'm so sorry.
0: You better keep this in, Becca. Please keep this in.
1: Because I only have it just for my daughter who lives at home.
3: Oh, there you go.
1: I just need to make sure she's okay.
0: You've got to answer it.
1: This is great. What a great council of moms.
0: No, I just. Answer it.
1: Yeah. Is she okay? Sorry. She never calls me.
2: Well, that so,
0: there's nothing better than a council.
1: She never calls me, so let me just see. Sorry.
0: The fact that we answer our kids,
1: we can edit this.
0: I mean, we're texting our kids while we're recording.
1: Mm-hmm. I know. I'm like,
0: let's be real. This is life.
1: I just panicked.
2: No, you're okay. It also was probably really loud in your ear.
1: True to form, now I call her and she's not answering. If that is not,
3: it was a misdirect.
1: I don't know what is.
0: Where did you go?
1: Hi, I'm recording a podcast. What are you doing?
4: Are you on air right now?
1: Hi.
4: Hola.
1: I'm
4: so sorry. It's not even that important.
1: It's okay. Are you okay?
2: It is important.
4: Yeah.
1: She wants to borrow an outfit. You look adorable. Oh. Yes, you can.
4: Thanks. Sorry about that.
1: It's okay. I love it. I love you. Okay.
0: We are keeping this in. This is so good.
1: And that's a real slice of motherhood.
3: There you go.
1: She calls me. I'm going to pick up. I'm so sorry.
0: That's so
1: Where were
0: sweet.
1: We? Oh, yeah. Family goals.
0: I
2: love that. I love that she wants to wear your clothes.
1: I know. I was like, you guys.
0: Yeah.
3: There's a family goal right there, right?
1: There's a win.
2: There it is.
1: See, I think you should have family goals retroactively. Find out what your family does well and say, yep, that was my goal.
3: Yeah, I like that.
2: Yeah, I planned that.
0: For sure.
3: Then we check off a whole bunch of things.
1: Yeah.
2: I know.
1: Get your kid to call you.
2: For me, I feel like looking at like what's underneath my goals, like, I mean, like what you're saying, Tammy, it's pretty simple. Like if I'm saying I want my boys, like right now, I really want my boys to read more real books and not graphic novels, which are just like,
1: they're
2: taking over my life. And everyone says if they're reading, they're reading. But I'm like, but I want them to, like, I want them to have read, like, I don't know, Charlotte's Web by the time that they are like 10 years old. I feel like that's a good book to have read.
1: You might have to read it to them.
2: I did. Yeah. Only, and two of them listened. So it's like, okay. Mm. But underneath the goal, what is it? Well, I want my kids to be exposed to like good things. And then it's like, well, what's underneath that, right? You ask the five whys. They always say that, like, what are the five whys? Like, well, why is that important? Because I want them to have, like, a perspective outside of their own. Well, why is that important? Because I want them to be kind. So it's like, okay, just get down to, like, the root of why do I want these goals? It's like, because I want them to be kind. So it's like, well, there are so many ways to be kind.
1: And
2: there
1: to get
2: are so
1: there.
2: Many ways to have mm-hmm. empathy and see yeah. outside yourself. So it's like, I don't think it needs to be, I need all of my children to have read Charlotte's Web by the end of 2025.
1: Or but all sometimes of C.S. we get Lewis.
2: There,
1: and,
2: yeah. Right? Yeah. And like, it's like, yeah. we get into these branches, but like get in the roots. What do you actually want your family to accomplish? Yeah. That's more of a culture than a goal, right? And I think yeah. those are really flexible.
1: But it's a hard part in mothering to admit that there are certain things that we want our kids to do or be that they mm-hmm. don't want.
3: Right.
1: Uh-huh. And it's vulnerable for like me, like I really identify with what you said, Whitney. Like I wanted all of my kids to love literature and to mm-hmm. love reading. So I read to them every night. Mm-hmm. I took them to the library. I bought them books. Mm-hmm. I bought them whatever books they wanted to. I did everything within my power to get them to love reading. Mm-hmm. Uh-huh. And some of my kids love reading and some of them don't.
3: There you go.
2: Yep.
1: Yeah. And that's like, it. And then like now I look back and I just think, well, that's my agenda. That's not like right. honoring who they are and what they right. want. I still think it's a good goal. Like good for me.
2: Right.
1: You know, I roll my eyes at my younger self, but you're like asking those questions like why do I want them to read? Because I want to connect with them on that, because I want them to be intelligent and well informed and get lots of different ideas and have that art like inside of them, because yes. I got so much joy out of it, because I feel like I benefited so much from it.
2: Right.
1: But if they don't want it and they can get all of those values somewhere else, then what do I, you know, then what are we doing?
2: Yeah.
1: It's hard, though. It's hard to let that go, though. I just want to acknowledge
3: our
1: that.
3: Our family's very type A, and my husband really? Created a spreadsheet of the whole, like, life from, you know, kindergarten all the way through Whoa. Missions, wow. college, graduate school.
2: Wow.
3: But the value of that, and the kids look at it and they laugh, because they got that when they were 11 years old, 6 years old at a family council. And it's like, hey, this is our spreadsheet. This is where we're at. This is where you're going
1: to
3: be.
1: To a six-year-old.
3: Yeah.
1: Wow.
3: Yeah. And so they grew up with the impression, like, I know everything, when it's supposed to happen, why it's supposed to happen. But I think the value of that is progress. I think goal setting is one thing. And it's a short-term thing, unless you have 3 to 5, 10-year plans. But I think showing them, the value of that is showing progress at every stage in their life, meaning value your time and understand that there's things that can be done and should be done at a certain time in your life to prepare you for your next step, right? And the progress you can make at your life. Does everyone, you know, fit in? No. We have a son that was like, I don't like school. I only go there to meet my friends. And he had to take packets after just so he could graduate, right? He walked through the line, but he wasn't graduated yet. And now he's in college and he's like, darn, Mom, I wish I would have went to school when I was supposed to go to school. But I tell him, you know what, son? You have every advantage. You are smart, you are good looking, and you're physically strong. There isn't any blessing that you're going to be withheld, but you have to apply yourself. That's the key. And kids mature at different stages in their life. And that's not to say at 18, if you didn't graduate high school, that your life is doomed.
1: And you think it is, though, as a mom.
3: They do.
1: Like, I used to think, wait, if they don't graduate, like, this is the end. And I had a mom pull me aside, an older mom that was like, it's not the worst thing in the world.
3: Right.
1: And let me tell you why. And I was like, this is a woman that I respected. So I appreciate you saying that, where I was like, really? And she's like, yeah, there's lots of options. They just,
3: my husband, every kid's different, would ride that kid, like, go to class, what'd you do, where's your homework, blah, blah, blah. And I'm like, what's the worst thing that can happen? So he doesn't graduate high school. He's still here. He's still alive. We, you know, we're still moving forward. Like, everyone needs to feel supported in their progress, whatever progress looks like. And so I just wanted to put that out there, that I think another thing you had mentioned, Tammy, sorry, as I'm getting on this other tangent, is like, having a family mission statement. Again, we're very type A in our family. And my husband is like the classic dad of like, we're going to have a mission statement and we're going to build it on three words. Like you're saying, Tammy, you had like certain three things that were priorities. And I think when you set those up, not that everyone has to do it in every, you know, the same way, but it helps be the guardrails for like, okay, ours was faith, family, and education. It wasn't sports. We play a ton of sports. We have kids that are playing sports even in college. So, but you see that sports isn't mentioned there because the fact is not every child is going to be an athlete. But are they still going to progress? Yeah, because guess what? You all can have faith at a certain level. You're all part of a family. And education is lifelong, right? So I just feel like those guardrails are to help them understand that I am making progress. I am doing things. It's not to say I have to get all A's. It doesn't say that I get a scholarship. I have to go to an Ivy League school. Like everyone should be valued for making progress. And I think that's one of the things, even in a very structured type A family that we are, that we try to instill, it's all about progress and you just moving forward. So,
1: oh, that's so beautiful. I really like that a lot. That I'm going to be thinking about that for a long time. Yeah.
0: I think my favorite thing about what you said, G, is for everyone who's listening and who's like, you know, goal setters or whatever. I love the main message, which is go ahead and set goals. Like, and we joke about it, whatever. If your family wants to set goals, set them. But I love what G said is with every goal setting parent, you have to have the ability to pivot. And so I love that you've explained that to us, G. Like you might have a kid that doesn't fit the goal, but you've pivoted and found a way to help them meet their potential. And so I love that because I think that's really what goal setting, at the heart of goal setting, you have to be able to pivot when you're not reaching what you thought the goal was.
5: 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A special thanks to today's guest, Bart Johnson, who was on the cast of High School Musical. 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

Richard Egar was the conductor of the Academy of Ancient Music in Concerto Grosso, Opus 3, No. 6, by George Friedrich Handel. 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Welcome to Weekend Classics. I'm Peggy Woodruff, your host and guide until 11 this morning. At 8, I'll pause for The Score, your source for film music every Saturday at 8 a.m. and 6 p.m. At 9:30 this morning, a special treat as the Utah Symphony and Chorus perform Requiem by Gabriel Fauré. That was a live recording on November 7th of last year. And in between, music that might have been written anywhere from the 16th century to the 21st. We'll begin in the year 1858 with Hector Berlioz, who dreamed for years of putting Virgil's Aeneid on the stage. When he did, he probably needed an editor with some practical vision because it was a 5-hour spectacle with an enormous cast and elaborate sets that had to show things like the burning of Troy. It was never produced in full in the lifetime of Berlioz, a huge disappointment to the poor man. But it's produced now, often worldwide, in its entirety. Here is the Trojan March from Les Troyens by Hector Berlioz. David Zinman leading the Baltimore Symphony Orchestra.

0: We've heard the Trojan March from Les Troyens by Hector Berlioz. The Baltimore Symphony Orchestra was conducted by David Zinman. Berlioz was so proud of that opera, sad that he never saw it fully produced, kind of bitter and angry at the Paris Opera House that wouldn't take a chance on him, and resigned that he would never see it. And he never did.
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Magdalena Hoffman played the harp in that prelude in C minor by Sylvius Weiss on Classical 89. And now from 1785 in Vienna, here's one of Mozart's largest concertos, very symphonic, unusual in that the middle movement is rather dark and in a minor key, which for him signaled gravity and tension and something mournful. He did like dramatic contrast, especially in his later career. This is the Piano Concerto No. 22 by Mozart. Manfred Honeck is leading the Bamberg Symphony with pianist Jan Liszewski.

Jan Liszewski was at the piano. Manfred Honeck led the Bamberg Symphony in Piano Concerto No. 22 by Wolfgang Amadeus Mozart. I'm Peggy Woodruff. Thank you for tuning in to Weekend Classics. Here's an overture to one of Richard Wagner's earliest operas, Rienzi. It was an enormous success, his first great success. It launched the career of Richard Wagner, and it was enormous, 5 or 6 hours long. Nowadays, it's almost always heavily cut. And this was also composed before Wagner found his own signature sound, and perhaps that's why later he was a little embarrassed by Rienzi. But really, without Rienzi, he never would have become the composer that he was later. Here's the overture.

0: Daniel Barenboim conducted the Chicago Symphony Orchestra in the overture to Rienzi by Richard Wagner. That opera was big and loud and tragic. At the end, Rienzi is betrayed by the people who once followed him and besieged, and he dies in the flames of the Capitol building along with his sister. Pure Wagner.
1: I'm Edmund Stone, host of The Score. On our next episode, we continue our 20th anniversary series of must-see movies with a show I call Amazing Entertainment. 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
0: Here is music of Antonín Dvořák. His Slavonic dances were making him famous. The fact that Johannes Brahms was interested in his career was making others stand up and take notice. In 1879, Dvořák composed this Polonaise for cello and piano. We'll hear it performed by cellist Heinrich Schiff and pianist Elizabeth Leonskaya.

At the piano, Elizabeth Leonskaya. The cellist was Heinrich Schiff in that Polonaise by Antonín Dvořák. Now here is a Concerto Grosso, one of 12 from the Opus 3 of Antonio Vivaldi. This is the third performed by Musica da Camera, conducted by Robert King.

Robert King conducted Musica da Camera in Concerto Grosso, Opus 3, No. 11 by Antonio Vivaldi. I'm Peggy Woodruff from BYU Broadcasting Studios in Provo. 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Russian composer Mili Balakirev was known for advising and helping and pushing his protégés to finish their works. But when it came to his own music, he didn't really follow his own advice. He was quite the perfectionist and revised things again and again. His first piano concerto took over a quarter century to reach the form that we're going to hear now. And when it did get finished, well, it kind of sat in the shadows of concerti by Tchaikovsky and Rachmaninoff. Still, Mili Balakirev's number one is worth bringing into the light now and then. Anastasia Saifetinova is the pianist here, with Dmitry Yablonsky and the Russian Philharmonic.

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I'm Peggy Woodruff. 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We'll hear the English Chamber Orchestra conducted by Raymond Leppard.

Raymond Lepard conducted the English Chamber Orchestra in Suite No. 2 from Peer Gynt by Edvard Grieg. I'm Peggy Woodruff. 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
1: 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I'm Edmund Stone. We watch movies for lots of reasons. Stress relief, empathy and connection, cognitive stimulation, or just a drop of dopamine, the neurotransmitter that makes us feel good. Today on The Score, I've curated a collection of films that I think are movies you should see at least once in your life. It's an assortment of amazing entertainment, including The Princess Bride, Coco, Dune, Black Panther, and more. American writer F. Scott Fitzgerald is considered one of this country's most influential novelists. Unique among his stories is The Curious Case of Benjamin Button. It follows the tale of a man who experiences life backward. He is born old and infirm, and is an infant when he dies. Along the way, he experiences life with all its joys and sorrows, interwoven with the intricate relationships of the people in his life, including Queenie, his adoptive mother, Daisy, whom he falls in love with when she is a child and he is old, and his biological father, who abandons him at birth. Composer Alexandre Desplat earned an Oscar for his score to the 2008 film,

some of Alexandre Desplat's Academy Award-winning score to the 2008 film The Curious Case of Benjamin Button. The F. Scott Fitzgerald short story explores time, youth, and mortality. Screenplay writer Eric Roth adapted and updated the famous story. The movie version still preserves Fitzgerald's wry questions about how age and identity affect the way we live our lives, and the importance of both. What makes a movie great entertainment? The storyline? The dialogue? The actors? Maybe the special effects? Being able to relate to the characters and their challenges is also a major ingredient of that recipe. Case in point, Back to the Future from 1985.

Marty McFly is an ordinary 1980s guitar-playing, skateboard-riding kid. His parents are hopelessly nerdy. His siblings are losers. School is boring, and the principal has a grudge against him. His best friend, Doc Brown, is a mad scientist. When Brown accidentally sends Marty back in time to when his parents were teenagers, you've got the setup for an utterly charming film. It's perfectly written, for laughs, if not for great science. And it simply makes you feel good. If you were a teen in the mid-1950s or mid-1980s, you're definitely going to relate to it. If you weren't, well, hop in your time-traveling DeLorean and set the flux capacitor for fun. Alan Silvestri wrote the memorable score.

0: some music from 1985's Back to the Future, composed by Alan Silvestri. The film launched multiple sequels and launched Michael J. Fox into international stardom. Now, a generation or so later, it's just as much fun to watch, especially if your parents were teenagers in the 80s. Movies based on books are always popular, and their cinematic recreations stand the test of time as great stories. P.L. Travers' famous book about a magical nanny, Mary Poppins, was first published in 1934. It has remained a perennial favorite for children, and no doubt for nannies, ever since. She resisted turning her creation into a movie, however, and didn't like it when Disney did make it. Everyone else, though, seemed to love it. Musicals were all the rage in the 1960s, and Mary Poppins had some of the most beloved stars, if the worst accents, with Julie Andrews and Dick Van Dyke. The legendary Sherman brothers, Richard and Robert, wrote the whimsical score.
1: Jim, Jiminy, Jim, Jiminy, Jim, Jim, Cheree, a sweep is as lucky can be. Jim, Jiminy, Jim, Jiminy, Jim, Jim, Cheroo, good luck, we're a buff when I shake hands with you. Oh, blow me a kiss, and that's lucky too. Now as the ladder of life has been strung, you might think a sweep's on the bottom most rung. Though I spends me time in the ashes and smoke, in this all wide world there's no happier bloke. Chim chiminy, chim chiminy, chim chim chiri, a sweep is as lucky can be. Chim chiminy, chim chiminy, chim chim chiri, good luck, we're off when I shake hands.

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When there's hardly no day, no hardly no night, there's things off in shadow and off way in white. On the rooftops of London, coo, what a sight.

some music from the 1964 musical Mary Poppins, penned by Richard and Robert Sherman. The story of the magical nanny remains popular for many reasons: the music, the animation, and the beloved actors. On a personal note, it is one of my favorites too. The Oscar-nominated actress Hermione Baddeley played Ellen, the maid to the Banks family, in the film. In real life, I was Hermione's valet and driver when I first arrived in Hollywood. She took me in when I had nowhere else to go, and she was kind and generous and supportive. In other words, practically perfect in every way. Let's look at another film based on a wildly popular book, this one from the horror genre turned comedy. In 1974, director Mel Brooks made Young Frankenstein, filmed entirely in black and white. It spoofed the Mary Shelley story, the characters, and the genre to great effect. Peter Boyle played the monster, Marty Feldman was Igor, that's Igor, and Gene Wilder portrayed the grandson of the infamous Victor Frankenstein. Oh, sorry, that's Frankenstein. The film features a period score by Brooks' longtime composer, John Morris.

Transylvania Lullaby, composed by John Morris for Mel Brooks' Young Frankenstein from 1974. It's a perfect comedy with great casting, unforgettable one-liners, and a great score. According to Hollywood legend, on the last day of filming, Mel Brooks found Gene Wilder scribbling in a corner of the studio. "I've got some more ideas for scenes," Wilder said. Mel put a hand on his shoulder and said, "It's over, Gene. We're done." Wilder replied, "But Mel, I don't want it to end." You just might feel the same way too. I'm Edmund Stone, creator, host, and producer of The Score. Today, we're celebrating 20 years of The Score with this, the fourth of a five-part series I call Must See Cinema. We love a mystery. The genre has found a very happy home in film. The first mystery was The Murders in the Rue Morgue, written by Edgar Allan Poe in 1841. This established the prototype of the brilliant, eccentric amateur detective who solves mysteries through deductive reasoning. We've been hooked on whodunits ever since. Rian Johnson wrote and directed Knives Out in 2019, an ensemble film of wildly charismatic actors, led by Daniel Craig as the gentleman detective Benoit Blanc. A mystery writer is celebrating his 80th birthday amongst his dreadful children and grandchildren, who have all been living off of and sometimes embezzling the fortune he amassed through his successful writing career. He's found dead the next morning. Everyone has a motive, an opportunity, and a means. Watching Daniel Craig as Blanc sort through the web of lies to unravel the case would make Poe smile. Nathan Johnson wrote The Score.

some of the soundtrack from the first Benoit Blanc detective film, Knives Out, from 2019, composed by Nathan Johnson. The film is a wonderful detective story with extremely engaging characters and actors. Writer-director Ryan Johnson said that one of his greatest challenges in making this movie was to convince studio executives that the genre wasn't antiquated. Knives Out revitalized whodunits. It's to die for. Guillermo del Toro is a master of his craft. He is a true auteur with a hands-on approach to exquisite production design carved straight from his fertile imagination. His 2006 film, Pan's Labyrinth, is a masterpiece. It juxtaposes the harsh brutality of war with the gothic fairy tale lair of the labyrinth. Every scene is meticulously constructed with an attention to detail that confounds the senses. The viewer is left to wonder if the story's young heroine, Ophelia, is imagining the labyrinth and the formidable tasks imposed by Pan as a metaphor for the war, or is experiencing it in reality. Javier Navarrete wrote the score.

music by Javier Navarrete from the 2006 Guillermo del Toro film Pan's Labyrinth. The music, the blending of fairy tale horror with the real horrors of war, and the exquisite sets make this movie worth watching several times. The core lesson of the film, that disobedience in the face of tyranny is a virtue, and maintaining one's morality and empathy is the ultimate triumph, make Pan's Labyrinth even more relevant today than when it came out 20 years ago. Still to come on The Score, enjoy works from the delightful animated film Coco, Rob Reiner's classic tale The Princess Bride, and more. Thank you for joining me in this, the fourth of a five-part celebration of the 20th anniversary of the show, Must See Cinema. Amazing entertainment. I hope you're enjoying this episode. If you are, then please like and share it with family and friends on your favorite social media. You can also send me your comments directly at Edmund, that's E-D-M-U-N-D, at thescore.org. I'd love to hear from you. 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
1: When Frank Herbert penned his epic novel Dune in 1965, it struggled commercially, but was critically celebrated in the science fiction community, winning the prestigious Hugo Award and the inaugural Nebula Award. Since then, Dune has grown into one of the best-selling and most influential science fiction novels in history. Its cinematic journey, however, has been fraught with challenges. The complex tale that spans years and galaxies was considered unfilmable. In 2021, director Denis Villeneuve changed that. The story of Paul Atreides, who would become a leader of planets, was given stunning world-building and scale. The almost mystical eco-messaging of the film is painfully relevant today. Villeneuve brought together an exceptional cast. The pounding, atmospheric, Oscar-winning score by Hans Zimmer used unique instrumentation to create an otherworldly viewing experience that demands to be heard in a theater. Let's sample some of that now.

Hans Zimmer's ethereal music to Dune from 2021. Brilliantly directed, designed, cast and scored, the movie is must-see entertainment for fans of the books, or fans of extraordinary filmmaking. Another movie that created its own astonishing world is Black Panther from 2018. Based on the comic books, the movie imbued the characters with depth, ditching cliches and donning outstanding costumes and dazzling special effects. The mystical land of Wakanda is made real, a place that is both supremely sophisticated and futuristic, while also honoring a rich past filled with tradition and lore. The film garnered a jaw-dropping 280 industry nominations and 115 wins, including 3 Oscars, Best Production Design, Best Costume Design, and Best Original Score for Ludwig Göransson.

Oscar-winning music by Ludwig Göransson to Black Panther from 2018. Göransson immersed himself in West African musical traditions to write a score that captured the sound of Wakanda. He traveled to Senegal to collaborate with local musicians like Baba Mal. His score combined the authentic African rhythms and traditional instruments such as talking drums and the Fula flute with a 92-piece Western orchestra and a 40-member choir. There is much more to Black Panther than any other superhero film, and it can be enjoyed.

played again and again. I'm Edmund Stone, creator, host, and producer of The Score. Today, it's part four of our five-part celebration of two decades of this program, with films that are amazing entertainment. Pixar prides itself on storytelling over technology. One of its most vibrant films, both in style and in story, is Coco from 2017. The tone and outlook of the film is refreshing and engaging. It's about Miguel, a music-loving boy whose family has banned music from their lives ever since his great-great-grandfather apparently abandoned his wife and little girl, Coco, to follow his dreams of stardom. Miguel just wants to play his guitar and ends up in the land of the dead and has to find his way out while solving a family mystery along the way. Based on Mexican folklore and the traditions surrounding the Day of the Dead, it's packed with skeletons galore, stunning color palettes, and a fantastic score by Michael Giacchino.

was Crossing the Marigold Bridge and Department of Family Reunions from Michael Giacchino's score to 2017's Coco. Giacchino sought authenticity in the music and crafted one of his most sprightly scores for this touching and funny film. As a fan of movies and their music, you've likely seen the next film on this lineup of amazing entertainment. If you haven't, then allow me to quote the character of Grandfather as he gives his grandson some of the highlights. It's filled with fencing, fighting, torture, revenge, giants, monsters, chases, escapes, true love, and miracles. It's one of the finest films ever crafted by Rob Reiner, based on one of the most popular children's books of our time, The Princess Bride by William Goldman. Mark Knopfler wrote the score,

some of Mark Knopfler's music to the beloved film The Princess Bride from 1987. It's a charming, witty story that never fails to bring a smile and lift the spirit. I suggest you watch it as many times as you wish. And speaking of lifting the spirit, the Pixar film Up will raise your spirits and more. Carl Fredrickson, the cranky old man whom we meet in the opening scene, is about to be carted off to a retirement home. But he has other plans. Having been a balloon man all his life, he has decided to hitch his house to thousands of helium-filled balloons and float off to Paradise Falls, a place he and his beloved late wife Ellie yearn to go all their lives. Russell, a tenacious young wilderness scout, is inadvertently whisked away with Carl and his house, and the pair run into all kinds of adventures, colorful creatures, and dastardly villains. The audience is gently given meaningful life lessons, such as don't wait for someday, embrace unexpected connections, and it's never too late. Michael Giacchino created a score with themes and motifs in the great tradition of composers, from Korngold to Williams.

0: From the beautiful waltz that depicts Carl and Ellie's life together to the sinister overtones of the villain, all the music in Up, created by Michael Giacchino in 2009, paints the kind of musical picture that can be enjoyed on its own, the hallmark of all great film soundtracks. And accompanied by the dazzling Pixar animation, it's a perfect combination for a perfect film. You've just heard music from a few of the films I personally consider must-see cinema, amazing entertainment. There are thousands of wonderful films out there, films that can make you laugh and cry, that stir the soul and send the spirit soaring. If you've already seen them, you know how the arts of movie making and movie music can make not just amazing entertainment, but amazing memories that you may want to visit again and again. If you haven't seen these films, then you have some real treats ahead of you. Thanks for joining me on this cinematic adventure as we celebrate 20 years of the score. Let's do this again, soon. The Score is a production of All Classical Radio in Portland, Oregon. 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The Score's executive producer is Fred Child. Production assistance is provided by Warren Black, Dylan Bodnarik, and Todd Dolanik. For more information about our show, visit us at thescore.org. And don't forget to follow us on your favorite social media. I'm your producer and host, Edmund Stone. Let's do this again soon.
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Hello, welcome to Classics for Kids. I'm Naomi Lewin. When ragtime music first became popular in the early 1900s, people called it vulgar, filthy, and all kinds of horrible names that have since been pinned on other popular music. Ragtime was originally played in bars, saloons, and other places people looked down on, so they associated the music with the surroundings. But piano rags are pretty innocent, and musically, they follow almost the same form as marches. Usually, there's a little introduction, then comes the first tune or theme.

If you call the first tune A and the second tune B, so far we have AABB, two themes both repeated. But if you're expecting CC to follow, you're going to have to wait. Recognize that? It's the A theme back again. But this time it doesn't repeat, so after AABBA, we finally get to C. The C theme repeats. That makes AABBACC. Think the A theme is going to come back now? Think again. There's the fourth and final theme. It repeats too, which makes the form of a rag AABACCDD. Ragtime music is syncopated. That means the accents in the melody are shifted away from the strong beats in the bass line underneath, making a ragged sound. It may originally have been called ragged time. Of course, the word rag also means tease, and ragtime music loves to tease you with unexpected rhythms and notes. Ragtime combined rhythms brought to the United States by enslaved Africans with musical forms brought here from Europe, so it's truly African American. Tom Turpin was known as the father of St. Louis ragtime. His Harlem Rag was the first ragtime composition published in the United States by a black composer. A ragtime composer who actually performed in Harlem, in New York City, was James Reese Europe. James Europe also brought ragtime to the continent of Europe. As a lieutenant in World War I, he directed a band for the first black American troops sent to France. Over 100 years later, in 2021, James Europe and his troops were awarded a Congressional Gold Medal. Another famous ragtime composer grew up in Baltimore. Ubi Blake was the son of formerly enslaved people. His first rag was originally called Sounds of Africa. Then he changed the title to Charleston Rag. Tom Turpin may have been the father of St. Louis Rag, but there were three composers known as the fathers of ragtime music, period. Number two was a student of Scott Joplin's called James Scott, who wrote the Great Scott Rag. Do you think he named the piece after himself or after his teacher? By the time the third father of ragtime came along, ragtime was not just being written by black composers. Joseph Lamb was white. He taught himself to play the piano by watching his sisters practice. Of course, the most famous of all rags is by the first father of ragtime, Scott Joplin's Maple Leaf Rag. Eventually, ragtime evolved into blues and jazz and found its way into classical music and the movies. I'm Naomi Lewin. I write classics for kids and produce it for WGUC Cincinnati with help from Rick Andrus. Please join me next time on Classics for Kids for classical music made famous by the movies.

an excellent pianist, Agustina Herrera, championing the music of her great-grandfather, the composer Constantino Gaito, with the help of violinist Roman Conrad and cellist Stefan Brocker. That was the third movement of Gaito's piano trio. I'm Peggy Woodruff. In 1970, this pianist, Garrick Olson, was the first American to win the Chopin International Piano Competition in Warsaw. And he held that title for 55 years until last year, American Eric Liu won the competition. And it was sort of passing the torch because one of the jury members, actually the chairman of the jury, was Garrick Olson, who had won it before. Yes, he is well known for his Chopin interpretations, one of which we hear now, Introduction and Rondo.

Garrick Olson at the piano performing Introduction and Rondo, the Opus 16 of Frédéric Chopin. And next, The White Peacock by Charles Tomlinson Griffiths. This is the Seattle Symphony Orchestra, conducted by Gerard Schwartz.

Gerard Schwartz conducted the Seattle Symphony Orchestra in The White Peacock by Charles Tomlinson Griffiths. I'm Peggy Woodruff. Every Saturday at about 9:30 on Classical 89, we hear a live recording of the Utah Symphony from one of their recent concerts. It's just one way that you can appreciate the great symphony orchestra in our midst. Just 7 months ago, Marcus Poschner came to conduct the Utah Symphony and Choir in Requiem by Gabriel Fauré. It featured baritone Shea Owens. Here it is in its entirety.

0: The Utah Symphony and Choir were conducted by Marcus Poschner with baritone Shay Owens in Requiem by Gabrielle Fauré. 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

one was called Weary Arrival from a larger work called Journey Pieces by Carl Vollroth. That one, exhaustion and a sense of relief and fatigue at the end of a long journey. The trumpeter there was Nicholas Norton with hornist Stephen Kostyniak and pianist Marjorie Yanovi on Classical 89. It was December 22nd, 1808, an all-Beethoven concert in Vienna. It was a really long program, premieres of the 5th and 6th symphonies by Beethoven, his 4th piano concerto, and his choral fantasy, plus about three other previously premiered works. Some of the greatest music ever written, but at the time, not very fun. The theater had no heat, and the audience was left shivering for hours in the bitterest December cold. The concert lasted 4 hours, and unfortunately, it was rather under-rehearsed. One audience member said that the concert proved that you could have too much of a good thing. But we're going to hear one of those great works, which has been recognized as a masterwork since that day. The Symphony No. 6 by Beethoven, his pastoral. We'll hear it performed by the Chamber Orchestra of Europe, led by Yannick Nezet-Séguin.

0: Yannick Nezet-Séguin conducted the Chamber Orchestra of Europe in Symphony No. 6 by Ludwig van Beethoven.
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That was Loveliest Night from the Silent Serenade by Eric Wolfgang Korngold. The Bamberg Symphony was led by Jakub Hruscha with violinist Bomsori. Her name means sound of spring. She's South Korean. Kim is her surname, but she goes by her given name. I'm Peggy Woodruff. Thank you for tuning in to Weekend Classics on this Saturday, the 13th of June. Lots more to come throughout the day. Have a great one.

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1: Happy Saturday, and thank you for tuning in to Weekend Classics. I'm your host, Janella Renner, and it's my pleasure to join you these next few hours. 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

Gewandhaus Orchester Leipzig, led by Kurt Mazur, performed Hungarian Dance No. 5 by Johannes Brahms. While touring as an up-and-coming piano virtuoso, Carl Maria von Weber realized that he needed a showpiece, one that could capture the length and breadth of his skill. He also took advantage of his abnormally large hands that allowed him to reach notes that regular pianists would balk at. This is that very showpiece. It is Piano Concerto No. 2. Herbert Blumstedt leads Staatskapelle Dresden with featured pianist Peter Russell.

Piano Concerto No. 2 by Carl Maria von Weber. Herbert Blumstedt led Staatskapelle Dresden with featured pianist Peter Russell. From the studios of BYU Broadcasting, you're listening to Classical 89. I'm Janella Renner. On our website, classical89.org, you can find our playlist, information about our programs, upcoming events and specials, as well as information about our on-air hosts. The title for this next piece wasn't actually chosen by Mozart, but was later added to the score by his father, Leopold. This is Serenata Notturna, or Night Serenade. We'll hear a recording from the Israel Philharmonic Orchestra, with Pinchas Zukerman conducting, as well as performing on violin with fellow string players.

Serenade No. 6, or Serenata Notturna, by Mozart. We heard the Israel Philharmonic Orchestra perform, conducted by Pinchas Zukerman. He was also one of the featured violinists, alongside Ariel Shammai on violin, Miriam Hartman on viola, and Peter Mark on double bass. On Classical 89, I'm Janella Renner. Thanks for listening. Following the devastation of World War I, the movement of neoclassicism took over, where many looked back to the balance and elegance of the past musical eras to begin again. Respighi's ancient airs and dances were a part of this neoclassical movement, showing that the old can still sound new. We'll hear the third suite of his ancient airs and dances, performed by the Lausanne Chamber Orchestra, conducted by Jesus Lopez Cobos.

0: That was the third suite from Odorino Respighi's Ancient Airs and Dances. Jesus Lopez Cobos led the Lausanne Chamber Orchestra.
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0: If you've seen Disney's Sleeping Beauty and heard the iconic song Once Upon a Dream, you'll certainly recognize the nostalgic tune from Tchaikovsky's waltz of the same name. That's up next. Leonard Bernstein conducts the New York Philharmonic.

We heard the waltz from Tchaikovsky's Sleeping Beauty. Leonard Bernstein conducted the New York Philharmonic. And in about 6 minutes, stay tuned for the piece that ultimately rescued Dvorak from poverty. But first, we'll hear a piece by Bach.

We heard featured pianists John Ogden and Brenda Lucas perform Sheep May Safely Graze by Bach. On Classical 89, I'm Janella Renner. Try to picture a younger Antonín Dvořák in his 30s, desperately poor, working long hours as an underpaid church organist, and entirely unknown outside of his hometown Prague. Desperate for a break, he submitted some of his work for a scholarship prize where Johannes Brahms was a main judge. When Brahms saw his submitted Fourth Symphony, he voted for Dvořák and provided connections that, ultimately, rescued him from poverty and launched his international career. We'll hear that very Fourth Symphony, performed by Staatskapelle Berlin, with Otmar Suitner conducting.

0: Otmar Suitner conducted Staatskapelle Berlin, performing Dvorak's Symphony No. 4. On Classical 89 at BYU Broadcasting, I'm Janella Renner. For composer William Boyce, his symphonies aren't the large-scale works like many other composers. They're more similar to a smaller-scale overture. Nonetheless, coming up is Boyce's Fifth Symphony, with Christopher Hogwood leading the Academy of Ancient Music.
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0: That was Symphony No. 5 by William Boyce. 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
1: Maurice Ravel was known to take months or even years to finalize his pieces. But when he received a commission just before a boating holiday, he realized he only had a few days to finish the work or risk losing his payment. So he locked himself in a room and managed to complete it in one stressful and sleep-deprived week. We'll hear that very piece that caused him so much grief, his introduction and allegro. Jean-Pascal Tortelier leads the Ulster Orchestra and harpist Rachel Masters.

0: Introduction and Allegro by Maurice Ravel. Jean-Pascal Tortelier conducted the Ulster Orchestra and harpist Rachel Masters. And in just a moment on Classical 89, we'll hear one of Boccherini's most famous minuets from his quintet in E major.
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Whether you regularly listen to classical music or not, you've probably heard that piece. That was Minuet from Luigi Boccherini's Quintet in E Major. Misha Majsky on cello performed with the Orpheus Chamber Orchestra. You're tuned in to Classical 89 from the studios of BYU Broadcasting. I'm Janella Renner. In the wake of World War I, Sir Edward Elgar had dampened spirits and creativity after all the fighting that took place in England. His wife ended up renting a rustic cottage in the middle of the woods to help her husband get away, and it also helped him get back on his creative feet. His violin sonata in E minor was ultimately the piece that broke through the darkness. We'll hear it performed by violinist Midori and pianist Robert MacDonald.

Sir Edward Elgar's Violin Sonata in E minor. We heard it performed by violinist Midori and pianist Robert McDonald. Don't miss out on the features of our Classical 89 mobile app. On there you can view our playlist and listen to our stream, and it's free, available wherever you get your apps. Up next is a traditional piece called The Carry Dances.

A traditional piece, The Kerry Dances, performed by the Irish Chamber Orchestra and pianist John O'Connor. Mitch Farber conducted. On Classical 89, I'm Janella Renner. Johann Svensson, similar to Edvard Grieg, shared a pride for their Nordic homeland, which he often

0: Bjarte Engeset conducted the South Jutland Symphony Orchestra in Johan Svensson's Norwegian Rhapsody No. 4.
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0: 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I'm your host, Janella Renner. Thanks for tuning in. King Frederick the Great of Prussia, who was an avid flute player and composer himself, absolutely idolized composer Tommaso Albinoni and his chamber music, which speaks to Albinoni's influential and international reputation. We'll hear Albinoni's Concerto in G Major. Simon Standage leads the Collegium Musicum 90, and oboists Anthony Robson and Catherine Latham.

0: That was Tommaso Albinoni's Concerto in G Major. Simon Standage conducted the Collegium Musicum 90 with featured oboists Anthony Robson and Catherine Latham. Coming up on Classical 89 is Berlioz's Roman Carnival Overture. We'll hear it performed by the Baltimore Symphony Orchestra.
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The Baltimore Symphony Orchestra, conducted by David Zinman, performed Berlioz's Roman Carnival Overture. On Classical 89 at BYU Broadcasting, I'm Janella Renner. Brahms and Liszt were great fans of Robert Folkman. Liszt championed him and performed his pieces regularly all across Europe, and Brahms meticulously studied his string quartets before building up the courage to compose his own. Quite the influence that Robert Folkman had. This is his first quartet in A minor. We'll hear it performed by the Mannheimer String Quartet.

0: We heard a recording from the Mannheimer String Quartet performing Robert Folkman's Quartet No. 1. It's been my pleasure to join you these last few hours on Weekend Classics. Thanks for tuning in. I'm your host, Janella Renner. Be sure to stay tuned for more music.
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1: Hello and happy Saturday. I'm Bella Keller, and you're listening to Classical 89. Thanks for joining me. Our first piece of the hour comes from Jean Sibelius. It's called Pohjola's Daughter. It's a tone poem inspired by the Finnish epic Kalevala. It tells the Finnish creation myth, stories of the first men, and romance. One of the main stories involves several different people repeatedly sailing to Pohjola to find a bride. Let's hear Sibelius's take on the story, as played by the Gothenburg Symphony Orchestra, conducted by Neema Järvi.

Naima Yerevi led the Gothenburg Symphony Orchestra in John Sibelius's Pohjola's Daughter. 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This is Gabrielle Ferré's Sicilienne.

Pianist Evan Solomon and clarinet player Sungi Lee performed Sicilienne by Gabrielle Ferré. From the studios of BYU Broadcasting, this is Classical 89. I'm Bella Keller. Next, a work by Beethoven, his Symphony No. 1. Gunther Wandt now leads the North German Radio Symphony Orchestra.

0: Music by Beethoven here on Classical 89. His Symphony No. 1 was performed by the North German Radio Symphony Orchestra, led by Günter Wandt. Your host for Weekend Classics, I'm Bella Keller.
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0: 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Next, from Nadia Boulanger's Three Pieces for Cello and Piano, is piece number 3, Fast with Nervous Rhythm.

cellist Sophie Kaur and pianist Kunal Lahiri played Nadia Boulanger's third piece, Fast with Nervous Rhythm, from Three Pieces for Cello and Piano. 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This next piece is inspired by English history. The opera Gloriana tells the story of Queen Elizabeth I and her relationship with the Earl of Essex. This particular piece, Courtly Dances, is from Act II, when Essex is trying to gain the Queen's support and gain power over Ireland. The Queen must decide what to do at the ball, when this song plays. André Previn now leads the Royal Philharmonic Orchestra.

0: Courtly Dances from Benjamin Britten's Gloriana was performed by the Royal Philharmonic Orchestra, directed by André Previn. 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
0: Our next performance is by horn player Hermann Baumann and the Gewandhaus Orchester Leipzig, led by Kurt Mazur, in Paul Dukas's Villanelle. Villanelle is actually an Italian vocal style coming from Naples. This version, however, is for horn and orchestra. Let's give it a listen.

0: Herman Beaumont was the featured soloist in Paul Dukas's Villanelle for horn and orchestra. Kurt Mazur led the Gewandhaus Orchestra Leipzig.
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Music by Debussy here on Classical 89. His piece, The Girl with the Flaxen Hair, performed by the Utah Saxophone Quartet. Next, one of my favorite pieces, Saint-Saëns' Introduction and Rondo Capriccioso. This piece was originally intended to end off his first violin concerto, but was so well received the composer decided to publish it separately. Here's violinist Joshua Bell joining the Singapore Chinese Orchestra, led by Tsung Yeh.

0: Violinist Joshua Bell joined the Singapore Chinese Orchestra, led by Tsung Ye, in Saint-Saëns' Introduction and Rondo Capriccioso. I'm Bella Keller, and this is Classical 89.
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0: This is Leo Delibes' Waltz from Coppelia.

Eric Kunzel led the Cincinnati Pops Orchestra in Waltz from Leo Delibes' Copalia. Our next piece comes from Cuban composer Ernesto Lecuona. He was born in Havana and learned piano from his older sister Ernestina, a composer in her own right. He was a bit of a prodigy and composed his first piece at only 11. Let's hear his Valses Fantásticos, performed by pianist Toma Trino.

0: Pianist Thomas Terino played Valses Fantásticos by Ernesto Lecuona. 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I'm Bella Keller.
1: I'm Edmund Stone, host of The Score. On our next episode, we continue our 20th anniversary series of must-see movies with a show I call Amazing Entertainment. 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
0: 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This is Concerto for Trumpet, Two Oboes, and Strings by Georg Philipp Telemann. Iona Brown conducts the Academy of St. Martin in the Fields, as well as trumpeter Håkon Hardenberger and oboists Celia Nicklin and Tess Miller.

trumpeter Håkon Hardenberger and oboists Celia Nicklin and Tess Miller joined the Academy of St. Martin in the Fields, led by Iona Brown, in Georg Philipp Telemann's Concerto for Trumpet, Two Oboes, and Strings. Stay tuned for a symphony by Tchaikovsky coming up in just a bit. But for now, next on Classical 89, the first movement from Carl Jenkins' Palladio.

0: violinists Carmine Lauri and David Alberman played alongside the London Symphony Orchestra, led by Carl Jenkins, in the first movement from his own piece, Palladio. 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

Amaryllis Duo played Eric Satie's Gymnopédie No. 2. Next, a work by Tchaikovsky, his Symphony No. 5. This work is one that contemplates fate, something Tchaikovsky obviously grappled with while writing, leaving notes like, "No, there is no hope," and "Shall I cast myself into the embrace of faith?" in the margins of the score. Gustavo Dudamel now conducts the Simón Bolívar Youth Orchestra of Venezuela.

0: Tchaikovsky's Fifth Symphony was performed by the Simón Bolívar Youth Orchestra of Venezuela, led by Gustavo Dudamel. I'm Bella Keller. 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And if you haven't checked it out yet, you can listen to Classical 89 through your smart speaker. 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

Karl Munschinger led the Stuttgart Chamber Orchestra in Dance of the Blessed Spirits from Christoph Willibald Gluck's Orfeo and Eurydice. I'm Bella Keller. 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
1: 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I'm Edmund Stone. We watch movies for lots of reasons. Stress relief, empathy and connection, cognitive stimulation, or just a drop of dopamine, the neurotransmitter that makes us feel good. Today on The Score, I've curated a collection of films that I think are movies you should see at least once in your life. It's an assortment of amazing entertainment, including The Princess Bride, Coco, Dune, Black Panther, and more. American writer F. Scott Fitzgerald is considered one of this country's most influential novelists. Unique among his stories is The Curious Case of Benjamin Button. It follows the tale of a man who experiences life backward. He is born old and infirm, and is an infant when he dies. Along the way, he experiences life with all its joys and sorrows, interwoven with the intricate relationships of the people in his life, including Queenie, his adoptive mother, Daisy, whom he falls in love with when she is a child and he is old, and his biological father, who abandons him at birth. Composer Alexandre Desplat earned an Oscar for his score to the 2008 film,